Jerry Walsh going mad on the accordion, and the tune you just heard was Ginny's Blue Hen. Well, you're listening now to the Newfound Records Radio Hour, and today we are featuring NL music that was released in 1966, and that's the year that St. John's residents debated whether or not to fluoridate the city's water supply. Now, our next spin is from an album that was done by CBC Radio Canada called Across Canada in Song, but it wasn't really a part of the Come Home Here celebration here, and probably wasn't available commercially either, probably just through the CBC radio stations. And I suspect that there was a series of albums with songs from all the provinces. And one album had all NL folk songs on one side of it. So that's what we're going to hear a track from now. A song that remembers the terrible tragedy of the wreck of the SS Florizel when, during a snowstorm back in 1918, the Florizel struck a reef at Hornhead Point, which is near Renews on the south shore of the Avalon Peninsula. And of the 138 souls on board that vessel, only 44 survived. So we'll now hear the great baritone Lou Murphy, and he's in fine form, as always, with the SS Florizel.

you just heard the great Lou Murphy. What a singer. He's a regular on the Newfound Records Radio Hour. The song he sang was the SS Flor Rozelle. We're going to get back now to souvenir albums from 1966. We're going to hear one that was released by the St. John's Extension Choir of Memorial University. At the time of the recording, there were 80 male and female voices under the distinguished baton of Ignatius Rumbold. Put out an album called Newfoundlanders Sing Songs of Their Homeland. Here's a little quote from those 1966 liner notes. This record is intended as a sincere tribute to the people and the music of Newfoundland and Labrador, and, in a sense, it embodies the underlying motive and spirit of Come Home Year 1966. We shall now hear the song Heart Cry from the West, and the soloist in this one is Winann Wadden.

Evnan Wadden, Heart Cry from the West. Well, you are listening to the Newfound Records Radio Hour, and I am your host, Wayne Tucker. Going to continue now with music from 1966, the year that construction began on the Avalon Mall in St. John's. And we're going to hear now another Come Home Your Souvenir by another choir. Choir's Terranovans, and they were a chorus of a dozen business and professional men that had been singing together for 2 years before they put out an album. Their director was Dr. David Peters. The album was called We'll Rent and We'll Roar, and it featured all Newfoundland folk songs. So once again, a great souvenir for Come Home Year. The song we shall hear is the traditional The Morning Dew.

0: for you lovers of choral music. Great number there, The Morning Dew by the Terranovans. Okay, now, if you were tuned in earlier, you would have heard a Come Home Your Song that was penned by John Pittman. That was the Come Home Newfoundlander that was recorded by the Scotians. Now, a lesser-known number was a sequel that John Pittman wrote near the end of the Come Home Your celebration, I suspect. And he was looking for someone to record that, and he ended up happening upon a mainlander, a fellow by the name of Andy Nichols, who was playing at a St. John's hotspot back in the day, the El Tico. And Nichols agreed to record it. And the song, if you listen to the lyrics, it actually dealt with the winding down of the Come Home Here celebration and the fact that visitors were now returning home. And I don't know if it got much radio play. I don't remember hearing it back in 66. Don't know how many copies were sold. Not many, I suspect, because it's pretty hard to find. So let's hear then. Andy Nichols, Farewell, Newfoundlander.
1: It seems a little while ago we sang Come Home Again.

0: There you go, Andy Nichols, Farewell, Newfoundlander. And that is just about it for today's episode. And I want to thank now those who tuned in on various radio stations throughout Canada. First of all, my mother station, CHMR, Mon Radio, right here in St. John's, Newfoundland. And also those listening on CJBI on Belle Island, Exploits Valley Community Radio in Grand Falls, Windsor, The Bay FM in Cornerbrook, and Voice of Bombay Radio in beautiful Bombay, in Lower Sackville, Nova Scotia, CIOE-FM, and in Fredericton, we're heard on CHSR-FM, in Brome, Missisquoi, Quebec, CIOE, and in Lethbridge, Alberta, CKXU. Thank you, folks, for tuning in, and I do hope you enjoyed the program today. Taking us out, another piece of music from 1966. This had nothing to do with Come Home Here, though. Instrumental by Roy Penny. The song is The Ring of Fire, and it's from his LP, Basquiat in Teensville. Well, I'm Wayne Tucker. I do hope you enjoyed this music from 1966, and that you'll tune in again next week for more great music by Newfoundland and Labrador pioneer recording artists. And until then, let's all be good to each other, and especially good to our dear mother, Earth. She's sick. She needs all the love we can give her.
1: 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This show originates from the CHMR Studios, Memorial University, St. John's, Newfoundland. It was researched, produced, and hosted by Wayne Tucker. 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I'm Rosemary Thorne, and I'm inviting you to tune in again next week for more rare music by the pioneer recording artists from Newfoundland and Labrador.

Hello and welcome to 334578. Steve Rippon with you for the next 2 hours as we explore my vinyl collection. And this week, we're talking about songs with life in them. Life songs, like The Highway Is My Life. That's what we're going to start off with Carrie and Lori Bell. From the album Son of a Gun on Rooster Blues Records from Chicago, Illinois, The Highway Is My Life. You're listening to 334578.

Started off the program with Carrie and Lurie Bell with Highway Is My Life, because we're doing songs about life today here on 334578. That song came off of an album called Son of a Gun, which was released on Rooster Blues Records back in 1984, produced by Mike Huggins and Jim O'Neill. A father and son duo, Carrie Bell, born in 1936 in Mississippi, died at the age of 70 in 2007, and his son Lurie Bell, born in Chicago in 1958. Carrie played with Robert Nighthawk on Maxwell Street in 1964 and also performed with the Muddy Waters Blues Band. Jeff Healey after that with Life Beyond the Sky off of Hell to Pay, an album that he put out with the Jeff Healey Band consisting of Joe Rockman and Tom Steven. It was produced in 1990 by Ed Stasium. And then we went to The Animals with It's My Life. I got it off of The Best of The Animals on Quality Records of Canada. They're based out of Newcastle upon Tyne in the UK. And it was produced by Mickey Most in 1965 when the band was John Steele on drums, Dave Robury on the keys, Hilton Valentine on the lead guitar, Chas Chandler on the bass, and Eric Burton on the vocals. It's My Life was visually premiered in the U.S. on a TV show called Hullabaloo in the autumn of 1965, where the group sang live vocals against canned music on a set that featured attractive young women sticking their heads through holes in the wall where normally animal heads would be mounted. Interesting. Anyways, from there we went to Mars Bonfire and Faster Than the Speed of Life, a song that was also recorded by Steppenwolf, which has an interesting connection with Oshawa, Ontario, because that's where Jerry and Dennis McGrochen were from. They changed their last names to Edmonton in the early 1960s when they were part of a Toronto band called the Sparrows, which later evolved into Steppenwolf. Mars Bonfire often collaborated with Kim Fowley, and his music has been covered by people like Alice Cooper, Wilson Pickett, Etta James, The Cult, Crowded House, INXS, E2, and Bruce Springsteen, just to name a few. We're listening to Thud behind us here with Bill Bruford's Earthworks from 1987. And that leads us into a story that is the story of my life, as told by Marty Robbins. It's a Hal David Burt Bacharach composition produced in 1957. And from there we go to Life in the City, A Day in the Life of a Russian Salt Miner, Take a Trip on the Other Side of Life, and end up with The Summer Side of Life. All coming up next here on 30.

Mighty Robin started things off with The Story of My Life, Hal David Bacharach composition, and that comes off a 45 RPM single, which was released on Columbia Records in 1957, with the Ray Conniff Orchestra and Choir backing them up. Gary Fromanger, after that, with Life in the City, off of his album called Side by Each, released on Country Records. He was based at the Port-au-Port Peninsula in Newfoundland on the southwest coast of the province. That was released in 1982. He was born in 1939, died in 2001. One of Newfoundland's greatest traditional musicians and songwriters. He was a musician all his life, produced many of his own recordings. The front cover of the album, Side by Each, prominently features a marijuana grower's guide between two bottles of Newfie Screech. He also performed using the name Gary Reeves, and he performed with his wife Aggie in the Newfies as well. The Cats and Jammer Kids Barbarian Band were next, with Day in the Life of a Russian Salt Miner. Comes off of an album called In Heaven There Is No Beer. Niagara Falls, Ontario based band, produced around 1970. Then we heard Peter Paul and Mary with their Other Side of Life, a Fred Neil song off of the Peter Paul and Mary album, released on Warner Brothers in 1966 by Albert Grossman and produced it. Frederick Neil was born in Cleveland, Ohio in March of 1936, died at the age of 65 in 2001 in Summerland Key in Florida. Prolific songwriter, never did achieve commercial success himself as a performer, and is mostly known for other people's recordings of his material, particularly Everybody's Talking, which became a big hit song for Harry Nilsson. The Other Side of This Life was also performed regularly by the Jefferson Airplane, as well as the Lovin' Spoonful and the Youngbloods. Gord Lightfoot rounded things off with The Summer Side of Life, off of the album of the same name, which is his 1971 release on Reprise Records. And currently listening to Le Tourment by Ajnab from the Messenger album, 1995. Well, we got Gene Autry coming up, because he's going to tell us the whole life story of Jimmy Rogers in a 3-minute song. Cut it off of Kings of Country Western, put up by the Allegro Corporation in 1933. 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

The Life of Jimmy Rogers was performed by Gene Autry, the founder of the California Angels baseball franchise, and the only person awarded stars in all five categories in the Walk of Fame for film, television, music, radio, and live performance. Orvon Grover Autry was born the 29th of September 1907 in Tioga, Texas, died in 1998 at the age of 91 in California. After that, we heard Greg Clark and the Mad Varks with All My Life off of their album called Only the Best, which came out in 2023, featuring Suzanne Farkas, Lauren Gould, and Ellie Robillard, backing up Greg Clark. Tulpa with Life So Strange, a John Bottomley original, off of Mosaic Fish on Midnight Music, a Toronto band that recorded in 1985. And then we heard Spirit with Life Has Just Begun, off of The 12 Dreams of Dr. Sardonicus, an epic album which came out in 1970, produced by David Briggs in Los Angeles, California. And currently you have Wes Montgomery with A Day in the Life, which was recorded before the Beatles even released their version. It was recorded in June 1967. Well, after the break at the top of the hour, we're going to head down for the B-side of life with Barefoot, because life just goes too fast. You're listening to Steve Fruitman here on 3345 78.

heard Barefoot with Life Goes Too Fast to start off the B-side of the program today, off of their Barefoot album, which came out on Columbia Records in 1973. Terry Danko, Jim Atkinson, Hugh Brockie, and Brian Hilton were the band. They recorded at Montesound in Toronto. That was followed by The Outskirts of Life, because we're doing life today, right? With Blue Rodeo, a Jim Cuddy, Greg Keeler original of the album called Outskirts, which was released in 1987. That was followed by Carnival from Kitchener, Ontario, 1968, with a song called Out of My Life. The band featuring Tim Holman, Don Palau, Bill Wells, Bob Branscum, Mike O'Burrow. Produced in Chelsea Sound in 1968, as they say. And then we heard The Canadian Conspiracy with A Change of Life, 45 RPM single, which dates back to 1974. They're based out of Dartmouth, Nova Scotia. Started in the late 60s as the Blues Syndicate and became Canadian Conspiracy at the start of the 70s and went through personal changes all through their time. The 45 was recorded in Toronto Sound, produced by Kenny Marco of Motherload and Dr. Music. They also had involvement by Terry Brown and Doug Riley. And there was an LP that they recorded in Dartmouth, Nova Scotia by a later version of the band. From there we went to Fergus Hamilton with Life of My Own off of Neighborhoods, an album that he put out in 2019, recorded in Toronto at Kensington Sound by Vezi Tayeb, and wound up where we are right now, Naked, listening to the Naked City theme by Ahmad Jamal. Off of Naked City Theme, an album put out by the Chess Records Company in 1965. Frederick Russell Jones, otherwise known as Ahmad Jamal, was born in Pittsburgh, Pennsylvania in 1930, died in 2023. Well, we got Bunny Hobbs just waiting to tell you what she would do if she had her whole life to live over. Gonna go to her album from 1960 called Canada's Sweetheart, Bunny Hobbs, released on the Rodeo International Records label. She's from Lower Sackville, Nova Scotia, where the show airs on Community Radio 97.5 FM CIOE, Lower Sackville. Here's Bunny Hobbs.

How'd you like Bunny Hobbs? If I had to live my life over, released on Canada's Sweetheart Bunny Hobbs on Rodeo International Records in 1960, Lorraine Hobbs was born 1925 in Halifax, died in Lower Sackville, Nova Scotia on the 11th of March, 2005 at the age of 80. She started her singing career at the age of 4 and she was elected Miss Shirley Temple of Halifax in 1931. Between the ages of 4 and 14, she performed weekly over Uncle Mel's radio program in Halifax. And during the war years, she entertained the troops. In 1945, Bunny started working in nightclubs throughout Canada and even into the United States. Myrna Loy after that with A Life-Changing Scene, which was produced by Don Grashey in 1955. She was originally from the Thunder Bay area, from a place called Cloud Bay, where she was born in 1940. Known as the first lady of Canadian country music, and began performing on radio at the age of 11. By 14 years of age, she had her own radio show. Was awarded 2 Juno Awards for Best Female Country Singer in 1970 and 71. She was the Best Female Country Entertainer of the Year at the Big Country Awards in 1977, and she was been elected to the Canadian Country Music Hall of Fame in 1996. The MC Quartet with Life Goes On and On. This was one of those male groups that were very popular in the 1950s, recorded at a tribute night for Art Snyder around 1989 by Ken McRae, Ken Rini, Ivor McIvor, and Harry Harding, their Toronto-based group. And then we went to Ella Fitzgerald with Got to Get You Into My Life, off of her album called Ella, which came out in 1969. She was born in 1917 in Newport News, Virginia, and died at the age of 79 in 1996 in Beverly Hills. First major artist to have a hit song with a cover of a Beatles number. She recorded Can't Buy Me Love in 1964 and did A Hard Day's Night, Hey Jude, Savoy Truffle, and Something. She knew good music. Currently listening to The Sultans of String with the Turkish Green Sleeves off of 10 Years of Music on Fiddle Fire Records in 2017. We got Tom Petty and the Heartbreakers asking the question, what are you doing in my life? Comes off of Down the Torpedoes, 1979. 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

From Damn the Torpedoes, we heard Tom Petty and the Heartbreakers, What Are You Doing in My Life? I hope you got the answer. The band was based in Gainesville, Florida, and that was recorded in 1979. Danny Kirwan, who used to be one of the main guitar players of Fleetwood Mac back in the late 60s, early 70s. And this is from his solo album called Midnight in San Juan, which came out in 1976, and a song called Life Machine. From there, we went to London, Ontario with Motherlode and Hard Life, a song written by Kenny Marco, Steve Kennedy, and Robert Smith. And it was produced by Mort Ross and Doug Riley in 1970 and recorded by Terry Brown. So all the big wigs, you know, making sure that this was as professional as possible. And then we told you about Life on Mars with David Bowie. Comes off of Hunky Dory, released in 1973, and I just finished watching the British version of Life on Mars, the series on BritBox, and it's just fantastic. I saw it a few years ago, and it's just a fantastic series. Much better than the American one, believe me. Life on Mars. David Robert Jones, born in London, England, 1947, died in New York City at the age of 70 in 2016. And we got Django Reinhardt with the anniversary song behind us, off of the indispensable Django Reinhardt. Recordings made between 1947 and 50, even though this was originally produced in 1947. We'll figure that one out. Well, you've been listening to 334578, a program of mostly vinyl records, minded in my own personal record collection for each week, as I say. And it beams out of CIUTFM and is heard on various other radio stations as well. You can check out my playlist if you get them sent to you. Just email me if you want them. 334578 for 334578 at CIUT.FM. My archive shows are available for you to listen to anytime you want at the 3Ws.backtothesugarcamp.com. Just look for the camp streams page. It's almost impossible to miss. With that said, hope you enjoy the show. Thanks for listening, and we'll see you next week with a brand new 334578. Here's the Beatles with A Day in the Life.

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0: You can catch some fireworks up in the sky. You can follow as it happens live. So don't forget to subscribe. Oh yeah.
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Yeah.

0: Canada's grasslands are spectacular ecosystems. 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

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And I have heard in Canada, every woman, she is blonde. 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

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How you doing? 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

0: It's time to unlock the bathroom door and talk about Crohn's and colitis. 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
1: 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Amen.

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1: This is the social media news. I'm your friend's kid brother. My classmate Jeff told me that immigrants are coming to Canada to steal our toys. Jeff also says he has a tattoo, but the tattoo artist made him swear not to show anyone. Jeff is so cool.
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3: First Contact Division, Linguist Jamie, X-File 0017, reporting on duty, an alien contact. Hans, you seeing this?
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6: 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I'm Brian DeShazer. In the news, Colorado outsmarts the U.S. Supreme Court to restore its conversion therapy ban, while a federal appeals court blocks Trump's transgender military ban. While Pride marches forward in Hungary, Ghana's parliament passes its dreaded anti-LGBTQ law. Then we'll visit a historic queer church that's standing on its rainbow and hear what some people think about the importance of Pride. All that and more coming up on This Way Out.
7: I'm Tanya Kane Perry.
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7: With NewsWrap, a summary of some of the news in or affecting LGBTQ communities around the world for the week ending June 6th, 2026.
8: The state of Colorado is defying the U.S. Supreme Court's attempt to protect so-called conversion therapy. Openly gay Colorado Governor Jared Polis signed the new bill on June 1st, making this the second time he has banned the debunked treatment in his state. Polis kicked off Pride Month the same way 7 years ago, outlawing what he dubbed a torturous practice. In April of this year, the High Court declared that the bill was not a viewpoint-neutral policy and ruled that Colorado could not bar therapists from conversion therapy. LGBTQ plus legal groups and progressive lawyers rushed to preserve protections for queer and trans youth, and Colorado lawmakers acted quickly to counteract the Supreme Court's decision. In the rewritten law, mental health providers are prohibited from imposing any predetermined outcome regarding the sexual orientation or gender identity of a patient. In other words, therapists cannot steer minors toward or away from any particular orientation or identity. With some exceptions, the legislation also removes the statute of limitations for malpractice claims tied to conversion therapy. Advocates say that this provision acknowledges the fact that conversion therapy survivors often need years, sometimes decades, to recognize the trauma and subsequently pursue a claim. Colorado now rejoins more than 20 states that ban conversion therapy.
7: Ghana's parliament carried out its threat to further criminalize LGBTQ plus people and their allies, passing the dreaded Human Sexual Rights and Family Values Bill on May 29th. The new bill mandates prison sentences for up to 3 years for individuals who identify as trans, lesbian, gay, bisexual, or queer. Those found guilty of promotion of, propagation of, advocacy for, support, or funding of LGBTQ-related activities can face up to 10 years. The public is required to report suspected queers to the authorities. Ugandan LGBTQ activist Hans Sifuma

0: Obama is making sure the bill receives extra scrutiny before he signs it into law. His predecessor, President Nana Akufo-Addo, declined to approve a similar law in 2024 due to multiple lawsuits in the Supreme Court. In a written memorandum, Human Rights Watch detailed the bill's violations of provisions in the African Charter on Human and People's Rights, the International Covenant on Civil and Political Rights, and other international legal documents binding Ghana. However, Mahama is expected to approve the measure, which is supported by a cross-party group of members of parliament.
1: The Trump administration ban of transgender troops has been ruled illegal. A 2025 executive order declared that military personnel with what it called a history of gender dysphoria were unfit to serve. However, a three-judge panel of the U.S. Court of Appeals for the District of Columbia found the banning of transgender people from the military to be illegal, calling it arbitrary and based on animus. Currently serving transgender troops may remain in the U.S. military, but the armed services can continue to block the enlistment of transgender individuals. The court's rebuke comes after U.S. Defense Secretary Pete Hegseth implemented the executive order last year, mandating the removal of 1,000 transgender service members. Hegseth also issued a policy disqualifying trans people from enlisting. After this recent ruling, he vowed in a social media post that an appeal to the ruling is forthcoming. The case seems likely to end up in the conservative majority U.S. Supreme Court.
0: Hungary's Pride Parade ban is over. The ban was put in place under far-right Prime Minister Viktor Orban in 2025. Last year, more than 100,000 people defied the ban and participated in the Budapest Pride Parade, hearkening back to the protest's origins of Pride. The event became one of the largest protests against Orban. Budapest Mayor Gergely Karácsony opened the way to last year's parade by declaring it a municipal event, untouched by the federal law. He was charged in connection with helping organize the alleged illegal parade. Prosecutors backed down and dropped the charges this week. They cited the landmark ruling of the Court of Justice of the European Union that Hungary's anti-LGBTQ plus laws were in violation of EU rules. The Budapest Metropolitan Police has approved the 2026 Budapest Pride Parade and also has issued restrictive orders in relation to three counter-demonstrations. Orban was resoundingly defeated in April. There may be a shift in Hungary's LGBTQ plus policies under new Prime Minister Péter Magyar. The rally is set to take place on June 27th. Budapest Pride announced on social media, "We will march freely in fresh air for our rights, for the democratic Hungary."
1: Russian authorities continue to crack down on LGBTQ groups. The global watchdog group Human Rights Watch has flagged 9 bans of LGBTQ groups in the country in the past 3 months. Included in the recent bans are community centers, LGBT media outlets, non-governmental rights organizations, and more. At least 9 individuals have been convicted on criminal charges based on allegedly leading organizations, sharing content, organizing drag shows, conducting activism, or supporting same-sex dating. At least 25 others are facing criminal charges. In May, a 13-year-old Russian student was prosecuted for LGBT propaganda and displaying extremist symbols after sharing an unidentified video with his classmates. The escalating repression follows the 2023 Supreme Court decision to outlaw what it described as the international LGBT movement. By defining that alleged movement as extremist, they have opened the floodgates to the arbitrary prosecution of LGBTQ plus people and their allies. Hugh Williamson is the Europe and Central Asia Director at Human Rights Watch. He warns Russian authorities are intensifying their criminalization of those who provide critical support to the very LGBT people they have systematically persecuted. Russia's criminal code states that participation in organizations banned as extremist carries penalties of up to 6 years in prison, while leading such an organization carries up to 12 years. Donations to such organizations are punishable with up to 8 years.

Years in prison. Repeatedly displaying a rainbow flag or other such extremist symbols, and you might find yourself in jail for up to 4 years. Human Rights Watch urges other governments to support Russian LGBTQ groups and activists, while also enabling them to continue their work from abroad.

0: Finally, New York City politicians are once again flying fiercely in the face of the Trump administration's anti-queer attacks, this time with the City Hall's first ever Pride Ball. The ballroom culture of the city was honored in a Battle of the Boroughs hosted by the LGBTQIA+ caucus on June 2nd. The event also featured three honorees, Hari Neff, Asha Lyons, and Ricky Mananzala. Each applauded for their advocacy for the LGBTQ+ community. The ballroom scene, led by Black and Latino LGBTQ communities, continues to be a space for creative expression and belonging, and the New York City Pride Ball appears to be no exception. In the People's Chamber, the patterned red carpet became a runway for ballroom performers representing the five boroughs of New York City. Judging positions were held by council members and cultural leaders. Ballroom is a descendant of the vibrant Black LGBTQ cultural force of the Harlem Renaissance. Harlem is considered to be the birthplace of voguing. However, on June 2nd, it was the Bronx that took the crown.
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0: News Wrap was written by Jeb Bakke, produced by Lucia Chappell and Brian DeShazer, and brought to you by you.
1: Thank you. 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For This Way Out, I'm Michael Taylor Gray. Stay healthy.
0: And I'm Tanya Kane Perry. Stay safe.
2: Hi, this is John Cameron Mitchell, the writer-director of Hedwig and the Angry Inch and Short Bus. 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

0: are Pride events happening all over the world, but one caught our ear that symbolizes the reason for the season. Founders of Metropolitan Community Church, or MCC, unveiled the Rainbow Liberation Steps on May 17. The wide front stairs of the 1920s Romanesque Revival Building have become a permanent multicolored public art installation celebrating LGBTQ+ freedom, visibility, and community. Now located in the Los Feliz neighborhood of Los Angeles, California, Founders MCC originated in the LGBTQ community in 1968 and has grown into a global Christian denomination. That denomination is known as a champion of human rights, serving marginalized communities in some of the most difficult places in the world. The Rainbow Liberation Steps were created in collaboration with artist Lynn Segerblom, co-creator of the original rainbow flag. Artists, activists, faith leaders, and community members joined the dedication ceremony to count the steps in the continuing struggle for LGBTQ+ liberation. Los Angeles City Council member Nita Rahman.
1: As we approach the 50th anniversary of the Rainbow Flag, the Steps to Liberation art installation publicly symbolizes and demonstrates a resilience against those who want to make certain communities invisible. And we are seeing that all too often across the country today. Speaking on behalf of Council District 4 and the City of Los Angeles, I want to say I stand with you in saying we will not let that happen.
0: Reading MCC founder Reverend Troy Perry's comments, his husband, Philip Ray Diebliek.
2: I tell groups of young LGBTQ+ people to be yourself, flaunt it. Coming out of the closet is the best thing you can do. Whether you come out fast or slow, just come out. If you're going to do it, now is the time. I'm so proud of the young people who are using the internet, TikTok, and YouTube to make a difference for us. Your siblings are looking for you. Don't give up the fight. Organize, organize, organize. I love the Pride flag. I love that we're getting ready to celebrate the 50th anniversary of that symbol of our freedom, along with our steps of liberation that we dedicate today.
0: President Emeritus of Christopher Street West, Gerald Garth.
3: My name is Gerald Garth. I serve as the President Emeritus of Christopher Street West, and it's truly an honor to stand with you at Founders Metropolitan Church for this powerful unveiling. On behalf of the board and staff of CSW, I bring greetings, gratitude, and deep appreciation as we gather to honor legacy, courage, faith, and movement history. For more than five decades, Christopher Street West, the organization behind LA Pride, has worked to celebrate, uplift, advocate for, and protect LGBTQ+ communities. Since 1970, CSW has carried forward a mission rooted not simply in celebration, but in liberation. Because Pride began as a protest. It began with people who were tired of hiding, tired of being criminalized, tired of being rejected by government, society, and even the church. And yet in the midst of all that rejection, there were visionaries who dared to create spaces of affirmation, belonging, and hope. One of those visionaries was Reverend Troy Perry. Today we pay homage to Reverend Troy, not simply as a founder, but as a freedom fighter. At a time when LGBTQ+ people were told they had no place in the church, Reverend Perry boldly declared that God's love included us too. Yes, that was revolutionary. He did not wait for permission to affirm people's humanity. He built what did not exist. He created sanctuary where there was exclusion. He created ministry where there was condemnation. He created a community where there was isolation. And through that vision, Metropolitan Community Churches became a lifeline for countless LGBTQ+ individuals around the world. We have to remember that era in which Reverend Troy began this work. This was a time where coming out could cost you everything. Your family, employment, your safety, your reputation, sometimes even your life. And yet Reverend Troy stood publicly, unapologetically, and faithfully in his truth. And I stand on your shoulders. We stand on his shoulders. That took extraordinary courage, and his impact stretched beyond the pulpit. Reverend Troy helped organize the first Pride marches here in Los Angeles. He understood that visibility itself was resistance. that marching was ministry, that showing up publicly as LGBTQ plus people was an act of liberation. Those early marches were not corporate sponsored. They were demonstrations. People marched knowing that they might be mocked, harassed, arrested, or worse. But they marched anyway. Because leaders like Reverend Troy believe future generations deserve better than silence and shame. And as a faith leader myself, I especially honor what Reverend Troy represented spiritually. He challenged the dangerous idea that queerness and faith could not coexist. He reminded people that LGBTQ plus individuals are not outside of God's love. We are a part of the divine story as well. That witness still matters, especially now, because pride continues to be important precisely because the struggle for dignity and equality continues. Even today, there are classrooms, legislation, leadership, and history itself that depends on our presence. And I know all too well that people will try to write history, your history, without you. They will shift narratives. They will minimize contributions. They will attempt to erase the very people who carried movements forward, which is why places like this matter, why memorials like this matter, why preserving our history matters. About the past, it is about protecting truth for the future. Today, these steps to liberation stand more than a monument. They stand as a testimony to resilience, to faith, to protest, and to people like Reverend Troy Perry who dared to walk forward when the path ahead was uncertain. Today, we honor history as we continue to make history.
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4: Steps by steps,
5: we have climbed
4: out from the most ancient closets.
5: With every step out of medieval monasteries and nunneries, step by step, we have trod over veiled biblical references, crawled around clobber passages. With every step, we have wandered into renewed revelations, pulling other churches along as they were ready to take their next step. Step by step, from Compton's cafeteria riot in 1966 to the Patch Bar Flower Power protest in 1968, from the Stonewall Rebellion in 1969, we learned to stand up for each other. We learned to stand. With every step, we marched for sex law reform, for basic human rights, for teachers to teach, for students to be safe, for marriage equality. Step by step, as lesbian Avengers and lavender ladies, with every step over quicksands of hate, stepping and running and kicking when we had to, stepping up to new ground, new genders, new colors. Step by step, beside pastors for each season, Troy Perry, Lee Carlton, Jim Sandmeyer, Don Peterson, with every step beside Jerry Ann Harvey and Nancy Wilson, with Neil Thomas and Keith Mazingo. Step by step, from pillar to post, from Huntington Park to the 22nd and Union, with every step, walking through fire, past the upstairs lounge to Hill Street, climbing higher and diving deeper. Step by step, to Culver City and West Hollywood, dying of AIDS and living with hope, with every step that moved us again from Franklin to this place. This time, a land of milk and honey, a land of liberation, step by grueling, joyful step, every step a rainbow step, a journey that can never be erased.
0: This Way Out was out on the streets of Los Angeles and asked the question,
5: what would you say to somebody who thinks that pride is no longer relevant?
6: I would say that they'd be wrong, because it was very relevant in especially what's going on in this country today. I mean, right now they're in the process of taking away trying to take African-Americans back to the slavery time. So who do you think they're coming after next? Because they already want to come after same-sex marriages and take that away. I think the young kids need to teach them what history we went through, because I don't think they think it's tough. They haven't seen tough yet. You know, I understand them coming out, and especially if they had parents that were not, you know, didn't, that really just hated them for being gay and stuff. But that's what I would tell them, you know, tell anybody. Pride is more relevant. We need to divorce ourselves from the corporate world. We really do, because the corporate world is not. We can probably find some corporations, yes, but a lot of them now have bended the knee.
7: As long as we have people that work against pride, then it's very relevant. It's like any major, people want to stand up for what's right, and if they don't, that's what pride's about. You stand up for what's right until the day we're all equal.
8: Okay, the price is the freedom I have to say how I am, how God created me, how Lord loved me. That's the price for me. I'm gay, and I'm very proud of that. I'm not a girl of God.
9: El orgullo gay es necesario en estos días todavía, porque seguimos siendo oprimidos en estos tiempos. Así es que el mes del orgullo es importante cada año para salir a celebrar y decir al mundo quiénes somos.
10: Pride is always going to be relevant. We are a growing community, and we need to remember that and pass it on to generations that are coming up. They need examples of our community and stuff, and it helps us grow and give them a foundation of who we are and where we come from and where we can go.
11: Yeah, I guess I did think for a while that pride was no longer relevant because we were out and we were accepted, but we were only accepted by a few, and there were a bunch of people who really didn't accept us, so we had just like, we quieted them, we had set them up, and we didn't change how they felt though. So there's a lot of people again who are being oppressed, being told horrible things like God doesn't love you and God's going to torture you forever, and we need to make sure, especially as the queer church, we need to make sure that we're out there and we're counteracting that message. So it's very important not only that Pride exists, but that Founders MCC or all MCCs are out at the Pride events and sharing our message. And again, there's a whole lot of surviving that's going on again, and I think it's important not only to have the Pride, but like that we have the multi-generations there to share the message of what we've been through in the past and how we got through it in the past, so that people who are going through it now and it might be new to them and they've never felt this before, they can have the stories of people who've been through this before, and we made it through, and we are still out there, and we're still proud, and we're still showing off and being fabulous.
12: Pride was originally a march. It was a protest, and we have not arrived anywhere. There's no destination for freedom and comprehensive liberation, so of course there's more ways for us to go. So I think this year in particular, we are reminded that it's not just about the celebration. It's always about the celebration of ourselves, but, you know, the celebration of having arrived, misnomer. However, I think a lot of folks this year are understanding and remembering that it is about protest. It's about systemic change. And so we're getting back to the heart of that, the social justice piece, the socioeconomic justice piece of it all. And the community care and network building. I think we're seeing more of that now coming from the intersectional, you know, marginalization that I live as a Black queer, you know, non-binary person. I've always seen it, and now people are seeing it for themselves and believing it. And I think, yeah, we're locating that empathy at the epicenter of social justice. And so, yeah, the enemy is someone whose story you have yet to hear, you know, and someone who you have yet to see as your other self. And so we got lots more work to do.
0: 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News Wrap was written by Jeb Bakke, edited by Lucia Chappelle, and read by Tanya Kane Perry and Michael Taylor Gray. Brian DeShazer and Lucia Chappelle produced the Pride feature. Maggie Szabo and the Trans Chorus of Los Angeles and the Portland Lesbian Choir performed some of the music you heard, and Kim Wilson composed and performed our theme music. 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
0: 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I'll be a roller coaster of emotions. How are you going to deal with that if we're not close?
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0: is Democracy Now.
1: Khomeini was a man who dedicated his life to the struggle against oppression. Therefore, at this moment, it is our responsibility to attend his funeral.
0: In Iran, the body of the slain Supreme Leader Ayatollah Khamenei is in the holy city of Qom, following days of public mourning in the capital. We'll get a report from Tehran. Then to the case of Dr. Husama Bousafia, the jailed pediatrician and director of Gaza's Kamel Adwan Hospital, who's been imprisoned by Israel since December 2024.
2: We still call out, plead and appeal and beg to all the free people of the world and to everyone with an atom of humanity in their heart to save my father's life before it's too late.
0: We'll speak to a doctor who knew Abu Safia and the group representing him in Israeli courts, Physicians for Human Rights Israel. Then Hamas has announced it will hand over governing authority in Gaza to an interim Palestinian administration overseen by President Trump's Board of Peace. What does this mean? All that and more coming up. Welcome to Democracy Now!, democracynow.org, The War and Peace Report. I'm Amy Goodman. In Iran, millions of people have taken to the streets of Qom and other cities for a fourth day of funeral proceedings for the late Supreme Leader Ayatollah Ali Khamenei, who was killed in a U.S. airstrike February 28th, along with his daughter, son-in-law, daughter-in-law, and 14-month-old granddaughter. On Monday, President Trump renewed his threats to attack Iran, warning Tehran to reach an agreement or see the U.S., quote, finish the job. In response, Iranian Foreign Minister Abbas Araghchi said negotiations on a final deal will not commence if threats continue. Meanwhile, Iran's Revolutionary Guard reportedly fired missiles at ships transiting the Strait of Hormuz overnight. The British Navy reports a Qatari tanker carrying liquefied natural gas caught fire after it was struck. A Saudi-flagged crude oil tanker was also reportedly hit. The ships were attempting to pass through a channel closer to Oman, bypassing Iranian-controlled waters. Hamas has announced it'll dissolve its civilian governing body in the Gaza Strip and hand over power to a new Palestinian technocratic governing authority. The establishment of the National Committee for the Administration of Gaza is part of the U.S.-backed 20-point plan to end Israel's war on Gaza. Israel agreed to the deal last October and has since violated it on a near daily basis, killing some 1,100 Palestinians. On Monday, Israeli strikes on Gaza killed at least four Palestinians, including two killed when Israel bombed a site that provided safe drinking water to thousands of families. Israeli strikes killed at least three more people earlier today. This is a displaced Palestinian from Jabalia.
3: We wish from God that handing over this Hamas administrative committee brings improvement. We wish from God to be relieved from the tents, mosquitoes, mice that are eating us up and our children. This is not life. We are living in torture, death. We ask God that the entire world would look at us with an eye of mercy.
0: In the occupied West Bank, a four-month-old Palestinian baby died after Israeli forces blocked his evacuation to receive emergency medical care. The family of Ahmed Maruf Said had reportedly called the Palestinian Red Crescent, which sent an ambulance to the entrance of Deir Hamah refugee camp where the family resides, but Israeli soldiers at a checkpoint prevented the baby's transfer to a hospital for more than an hour. Haaretz reports the main entrance to the village has been closed since January, shutting down the only direct route to and from Ramallah. The Palestinian Red Crescent says Israeli soldiers stationed there routinely block residents from passing through. Israeli forces also shot dead a 16-year-old boy from the Kalandia refugee camp near Ramallah in a raid Sunday. During the same raid, security camera video footage shows an Israeli soldier throwing a stun grenade into a car carrying Palestinians before appearing to force the door shut as it detonated. In Maine, Democratic senatorial candidate Graham Plattner faces growing calls to step down following a report he sexually assaulted a woman he dated. Politico first reported the allegations by 41-year-old Maine resident Jenny Rasico on Monday afternoon. She later spoke with CNN's Jake Tapper.
4: He violated multiple layers of consent that night by coming into my home when I asked him not to, and by advancing on me when I told him not to, and furthermore, another incident that I had told him not to do.
0: On Monday afternoon, Plattner published a video on social media in which he denied the allegations but said he's considering the next steps for his campaign.
5: Regardless of the inaccuracy of the reporting, but mindful of the political reality it will inflict, we are taking the time to reflect on the best path forward for the state that I love, the people that I love, the movement I belong to, and the goal of defeating Susan Collins.
0: In a statement, Senate Democratic leaders Chuck Schumer and Kirsten Gillibrand said Plattner should immediately

0: Senate. Meanwhile, in Michigan, Democrat Mallory McMorrow has suspended her campaign to replace retiring Democratic Senator Gary Peters. Her withdrawal from the race leaves two main contenders, Congressmember Haley Stevens and Abdul El Sayed, a physician epidemiologist, former director of the Detroit Health Department. Dr. El Sayed is a supporter of single-payer health care and is a critic of U.S. military support for Israel. He has the endorsement of Senator Bernie Sanders and New York Congressmember Alexandria Ocasio-Cortez. Stevens has the support of the Democratic Senate Minority Leader Chuck Schumer and AIPAC, the American-Israel Public Affairs Committee, which has spent millions of dollars on advertisements supporting her campaign. The primary will be held August 4th. In more news from the Senate, aides to Senator Mitch McConnell say the Kentucky Republican is continuing his recovery after he was admitted to the hospital on June 14th. McConnell's office provided no further details, only that he's, quote, receiving excellent care. This comes after audio from emergency dispatchers who rushed to McConnell's home June 14th described an unconscious person experiencing cardiac arrest with CPR in progress. Senator McConnell has had a series of falls in recent years and was hospitalized with a concussion in March 2023. Later that year, he twice froze up during news conferences. He's not running for re-election when his term expires at the end of the year. This comes after a New Jersey Republican Congress member recently emerged from 117 days of unexplained absence, saying he'd been hospitalized for clinical depression. Congressmember Tom Kaine Jr. spoke from the House floor last week, his first public appearance after missing more than 100 votes.
1: As the over 48 million of my fellow Americans being treated for this illness have come to discover, there is no timeline for healing. There is no timeline for recovery. Only the work of getting better one day at a time.
0: New Jersey Congressmember Kaine Jr. was fully paid during his nearly four-month unexplained absence from Congress. That's despite his track record of repeatedly voting against paid sick leave legislation. Mother Jones reports that as a state lawmaker, he voted against New Jersey's historic Earned Sick Leave Act, which mandates five paid sick leave days per year. He also voted against New Jersey's No Surprise Medical Bills Act and two of its paid family leave laws in 2008 and 2018. President Trump's joining dozens of world leaders today for a two-day NATO summit in the Turkish capital of Ankara. Ahead of the talks, NATO Secretary General Mark Rutte praised NATO members who've committed to spending at least 5% of their gross domestic products on their militaries, a key demand of the Trump administration.
2: Last year, European allies and Canada spent nearly 20% more on core defense than they had the year before. Looking at 2025 and 2026 combined, that's $258 billion in extra investment. And the trend continues.
0: Rutte said allies will invest over $40 billion in military drone technology over the next 5 years. Meanwhile, NATO leaders announced arms deals worth billions of dollars. President Trump is expected to voice support for the sale of F-35 fighter jets to Turkey, which would reverse a ban Trump imposed during his first term. Congress has also prohibited Turkey from receiving the advanced fighter jets after it purchased an air defense system from Russia. UN High Commissioner for Human Rights Volker Turk has warned another humanitarian catastrophe is unfolding in Sudan's besieged city of El Obeid. The UN Human Rights Council held an emergency session Friday as fighting intensified between the Sudanese army and the paramilitary rapid support forces, which are vying for control of the North Kordofan state capital. UN experts have urged the international community to step in to prevent widespread atrocities similar to what was witnessed in El Fasher after it was seized by the UAE-backed RSF. Already, UN fact-finding missions have documented summary executions, abductions, torture, and sexual violence in Kordofan. Over 11,000 people, including more than 5,500 children,

0: children have been displaced from El Obeid in the past 2 weeks, according to Save the Children. We'll have more on that story in the coming days. In more news from Sudan, a top human rights investigator said the British government is uniquely positioned to stop a genocidal massacre carried out by the Rapid Support Forces in Sudan's El Fasher, but failed to do so over economic interests and diplomatic ties with the United Arab Emirates, which is accused of backing the RSF. Nathaniel Raymond of the Humanitarian Research Lab at the Yale School of Public Health submitted testimony to the UK Parliament detailing his team's efforts to warn of the threats. This is a portion of his testimony.
1: I will speak personally and I will speak bluntly. My outrage at institutional failure in the face of preventable genocidal killing, I see as a duty to stay angry as the obituary and the memorial for these people. They deserve someone to be angry for them.
0: An estimated 60,000 people were slaughtered over the course of 3 days when RSF forces seized El Fasher in October. In Venezuela, the death toll from last month's devastating earthquakes has topped 3,500, expecting still to soar as the United States seeks to expand its military presence in the wake of the disaster. U.S. Southern Command recently announced the deployment of at least 2,000 military personnel to Venezuela alongside drones, combat helicopters, and other hardware. That's in addition to U.S. Marines and Air Force officials already in Venezuela. The UN Development Program estimates June's earthquakes caused $6.7 billion in damage in Venezuela. Despite that toll, the United States has provided just $300 million in recovery aid, while it sits on some $8 billion worth of Venezuela's oil wealth seized after the U.S. abduction of the former president, Nicolas Maduro, and the First Lady, Cilia Flores. The family of Geraldo Lunas Campos, a 55-year-old Cuban immigrant whose death in ICE custody was ruled a likely homicide, is suing four guards and the companies that oversaw Camp East Montana, a sprawling immigration jail, a detention tent camp at the Fort Bliss military base in El Paso, Texas, at the time of Campos' death. The Washington Post reports his family is seeking more than $1 million in damages from Acquisition Logistics, the company that oversaw Camp East Montana when Campos was killed. Acima, which employed the guards accused of killing Campos, and Nana Regional Corp, Acima's parent company. Earlier this year, an autopsy report released by the El Paso County Medical Examiner's Office concluded Campos had died of asphyxia caused by neck and torso compression, ruling his death a homicide. Before his death, Campos had complained of not getting the right dosage of medication to treat his bipolar disorder and anxiety. He'd also expressed having suicidal thoughts. But instead of receiving proper care, Campos was placed in solitary confinement where guards shackled and handcuffed him repeatedly, putting pressure on his neck and chest until his body went limp, unquote. And in breaking news, explosions have rocked Damascus during a visit by French President Emmanuel Macron, who's making a landmark visit to meet with Syria's new president, Ahmed al-Sharaa. At least 18 people were injured in the blast, which struck near the Ministry of Tourism and the Four Seasons Hotel where Macron had stayed the night before. Ahmed al-Sharaa is scheduled to travel to the NATO summit for a meeting with President Trump tomorrow. And those are some of the headlines. This is Democracy Now!, democracynow.org, the War and Peace Report. I'm Amy Goodman in New York, joined by Democracy Now!'s Juan Gonzalez in Chicago. Hi, Juan.
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0: Millions of Iranians have attended funeral proceedings for Supreme Leader Ali Khamenei, who was assassinated in a joint Israeli-U.S. airstrike in February, along with four members of his family, his daughter, his son-in-law, his daughter-in-law, and 14-month-old granddaughter. His son, who's been named the new supreme leader, Ayatollah Mojtaba Khamenei, remained out of public view. But three of Khamenei's sons, who had not been seen since the U.S. and Israel launched the war, attended the funeral. After days of mourning in Tehran, the supreme leader's body arrived in the holy city of Qom on Monday before it will be brought to other holy sites. This is a 29-year-old law student and mourner in Tehran at the Fi Sadri.
3: Just as I feel this way, I hear the same from people around me whose style of dress and level of religious observance differ from mine. Ayatollah Khomeini's death has affected them deeply. I used to say to myself, I wish circumstances had been different so that such beautiful things could have happened while he was still alive and in his presence. But through his passing, the leader has given every Iranian a gift, a change in our people's way of life and outlook. Among people my age, I can see that many people have become more devoted to the leader and to the Allah Bayt, the Prophet's family.
0: On Monday, President Trump renewed his threats to attack Iran, warning Tehran to reach an agreement or see the U.S., quote, finish the job. In response, Iranian Foreign Minister Abbas Araghchi said negotiations on a final deal will not commence as long as threats continue. Meanwhile, Iran's Revolutionary Guard reportedly fired missiles at ships transiting the Strait of Hormuz overnight. The British Navy reports a Qatari tanker carrying liquefied natural gas caught fire after it was struck. A Saudi-flagged crude oil tanker was also reportedly hit. The ships were attempting to pass through a channel closer to Oman, bypassing Iranian-controlled waters. For more, we go to Iran, to the capital, Tehran, where we're joined by Reza Saya, freelance journalist based in Tehran, where he's reporting on the funeral of the Supreme Leader Ali Khamenei for PBS and France 24. Reza, thanks so much for being with us. Can you explain the significance of this moment and the millions of people who have come out?
4: Yeah, and I think it had religious significance. It had political significance. And, you know, what a statement by the Islamic Republic of Iran to the world and the Iranian people. This was the largest crowd, the largest gathering, you know, I've ever seen. It was a show of unity. It was a show of devotion. And what was remarkable is the diversity of people that we saw out there. We just heard from one of the people, one of the mourners who attended the funeral. And that's what I saw as well over these three people. There were certainly mourners who were there for religious reasons. Ayatollah Ali Khamenei, the late supreme leader, was their religious leader, their spiritual leader. To many faithful here in Iran, he was the representative of God on earth. However, what was remarkable is that many people that we saw out there during these 3 days were not particularly religious. They were secular, but they were deeply anti-war, deeply anti-imperialist, anti-colonialist, and they came to pay their respects and give their admiration to the late Supreme Leader because they viewed him as the leader of the resistance movement, the leader in the fight against U.S. Imperialism. In many ways, this is a new identity that's taking shape for Ayatollah Ali Khamenei. He's being revered and honored, not just as the leader of Iran, but the man who took on two nuclear powers, the world's empire, the United States and Israel, the country many view as aspirations to have hegemonic power in this region. So quite a scene. And it was also a logistical a challenge. And what was remarkable is the cooperation, the people working together, the volunteers, thousands of people. There wasn't a time where I took a few steps and I wasn't offered a lemonade or juice or someone who wanted to comfort me with some food or fan me. It was just a remarkable show of unity and cooperation centered around this this funeral services for the late Ayatollah Khamenei.
2: And Riz, I wanted to ask you about the international reaction to this. On the one hand, very little coverage in the U.S. media of this event, but also of the representatives from different countries who attended. The Prime Minister of Pakistan, the President of Tajikistan, of Armenia, of Georgia, and dignitaries, delegations from Bangladesh, Afghanistan, Russia, China, India, and Turkey. What does this say about the, by my count, those are representatives of governments that govern 40% of the world's population. What does this say about the standing of Iran in the world today after the U.S. and Israeli attack?
4: Well, I think it says that the Western narrative that we see in Western media, international media, in European capitals, it is still there. And in many ways, it's a narrative that the Western media and European capitals are addicted to. There was no question that this was the largest gathering I've ever seen. I can't remember in modern history, looking back, a public gathering this big. But when you look at international news coverage from Western media, there's still questions about the size. I've seen a lot of reports describing the crowd is thousands of mourners. A lot of people still questioning if many of these mourners were paid, given incentives by giving food to many people here. It's laughable, but it's an indication that narrative is still there. Those capitals, those European capitals, the media downplaying what many view is an emerging power here in the Islamic Republic, which is an outcome of the war that was started on February 28th with the assassination of Ayatollah Khamenei, a war where many analysts, many observers, or certainly many supporters of the Islamic Republic believe that Iran won.
2: There were also some shots of the president of Iran walking among some of the mourners. Isn't there a concern among the Iranian leaders that Israeli agents within Iran might be pinpointing the whereabouts of the key leaders during these ceremonies to establish ongoing surveillance for future assassination attempts?
4: Yeah, even if there's a concern, I think that they would still go. And he went. And this is something that maybe is difficult for people in the West to understand about Iranian culture and the notion and the value of martyrdom. When I was out in the crowds yesterday, one thing that I noticed was that the millions of people out there, most of them didn't care about how they looked. They weren't into trends in fashion, what they were looking like, which is values you see in the West, in the United States, and it's very normal. But here in the culture, that's not emphasized. The values here are devotion to your faith, to your country, to your leaders and your fellow countrymen. And certainly there's this idea of martyrdom. And indeed, Ayatollah Ali Khamenei, in many people's view, had the ultimate honor in Shia Islam to be martyred. So I think Pezeshkian, the Iranian president, wants to show that he's a man of the people, and I think it's genuine. And oftentimes you see leaders come out among the people. So for the Iranian people, that wasn't very unusual.
0: So let me ask you about his three sons who'd not been seen since U.S. and Israel attacked and killed their father. They were shown, but Mojtaba Khamenei, chosen to replace his father as a supreme leader, has not been shown. Do you believe he is alive, Reza?
4: I don't know. Obviously that's a question that many people ask. My guess, if I was to guess, he is alive. I don't think the establishment here, the leadership, would appoint him as the next supreme leader after the death of Ayatollah Khamenei if he wasn't alive. They'd have a lot of complicated explaining to do. It is very likely that he didn't show up for security reasons. Some people are speculating that he was badly injured in that strike on February 28th, but all of this is speculation. But we should point out that these questions about the whereabouts of Mojtaba Khamenei, the supreme leader, they're not being asked here in Iran. They're mostly being asked in the West by the international media. And again, it in a lot of people's views here, it's another effort to maybe downplay the impact of the funeral ceremony and the presence of so many people, to many Iranians who support the government, whether he shows up in public or not, they believe he is leading effectively with his decisions. But as long as he doesn't appear in public, I think those questions are going to be there.
2: And Reza, I wanted to ask you about these plans to actually then move his body to Iraq, given the fact that Iraq is essentially a client state of the United States. What's the reason for that, and what could be the potential impact within Iraq?
4: Yeah, I think, you know, from the moment this ceremony started on Saturday, all the destinations, all the paths where the coffin and the convoy went, they had symbolic meanings. And the reason that his body is going to be transported to Iraq or because of the holy sites of Najaf and Karbala. They have significant meanings in Shia Islam. And Ayatollah Khamenei has a lot of admirers, a lot of fans there. And I've seen reports that they're preparing for the ceremony there. So that's why they're doing it. It has religious significance. And they want to show, I think, that this is a man that's admired in the entire region. And after they're done in Iraq, Karbala, and Najaf, the ceremony will culminate in Mashhad. That's where Ayatollah Khamenei was born, and that's where he's going to be buried.
0: Reza Saya, what about the role of the Supreme Leader Khamenei in the repression of the protests? What role did he play? And also, with the millions of people who have come out, what about the dissidents in Iran? Where do they stand today?
4: Public, but they are still here. I spoke to a number of them. I interviewed a number of them. They're still skeptical about the support of the Islamic Republic. They are still angry, and rightly so, outraged about the deadly crackdown that took place in January, where thousands of people killed. And many of those opponents and critics of the government of the Islamic Republic blame Ayatollah Khamenei for that deadly crackdown and other deadly crackdowns that have taken place throughout the history of the Islamic Republic. So they are there, but they haven't been in the streets. Obviously, there's been such a huge security presence over the past couple of months. It'll be interesting to see moving forward how they react to the presence that they saw from the supporters yesterday and what strategy they have moving forward. As far as the Islamic Republic itself, it has repeatedly acknowledged that civilians were killed in January, but their position is that many of these civilians, not all, many of them were armed by Israel foreign elements, and there is evidence that there's indications that they intentionally attacked police headquarters, government buildings, explicitly to topple the regime. So the Islamic Republic's position is that even though civilians, were killed, this was an armed insurgency, and they responded to a movement that was fueled and funded and armed by foreign enemies.
2: Reza, what do you make about all the reporting in the U.S. press about divisions within the Iranian leadership after the death of Ayatollah Khamenei? Especially in terms of what to do in terms of the Strait of Hormuz or a peace agreement with the U.S.?
4: Well, the fact that there's a heated, intense debate is accurate here. There are factions here within the leadership and among people that believe that they should not negotiate with a country that 4 months ago assassinated the leader, assassinated more than 100 political and military leaders, attacked, dropped a bomb on a school, and killed 160 people, and thousands of innocent civilians. And this is a faction that believes that it's a mistake to negotiate with Washington, and Washington could never be trusted. And there is a faction that's worried about the economy, the sanctions. Their priority is getting the economy going. This is a struggling economy, and people are paying the price. So the debate is real. It's an intense debate. But are there divisions? Are there destabilizing divisions? No. I think the debate is happening, but the leadership here and the people understand that they must show a unity, and they understand that their opponents, their critics, their enemies, and especially Washington, is going to exaggerate these divisions in an effort to show instability in Iran. But from Iran's point of view, it's not unusual for countries and leaderships and governments to have debates and differences. And we are seeing that when it comes to how to move forward with negotiations and the conflict with Washington.
0: Reza Shah, in this last minute we have, why is the funeral being held now? The Supreme Leader was killed some 4 months ago. And you have President Trump, after seeing video of Iranian leaders at the funeral, saying to Axios, they're all there, one shot, and we can take them all out, but we're not going to do that because then we would have nobody to negotiate with. Reza.
4: Yeah, in Shia Islam, it is encouraged to bury the dead very quickly within, you know, 1 or 2 days. Obviously, this didn't happen. The war had everything to do with the funeral being delayed. And I think with a ceasefire in place, they decided that this was the time to do it. And that's what went behind their decisions. And as far as the rhetoric coming from Washington, I think many Iranians, from the leadership, the public, are used to this kind of rhetoric coming from the Trump administration, Mr. Trump himself. Remember, he was the president who threatened to eliminate the civilization. And I'll never forget that night where I was sitting in my apartment where he had put the deadline threatening to destroy the Iranian civilization. And for the first time in my life, I thought, is Tehran, is the city where I'm staying with my 7-year-old daughter, is it going to be attacked with a nuclear bomb? I think, people you're used to that kind of rhetoric with Mr. Trump, and they expect it to continue.
0: Reza Shah, freelance journalist based in Tehran, Iran, where he's reporting on the funeral of the Supreme Leader Ali Khamenei for PBS and France 24. Thanks so much for joining us. Stay safe. Coming up, an update on the case of Dr. Hussama Bousafia, the jailed pediatrician, former director of Gaza's Kamel Adwan Hospital. He's been imprisoned by Israel since December 2024. Stay with us.

0: Tunes She'll Carry Carry, performed by the New York City Palestinian Youth Choir. This is Democracy Now!, democracynow.org. I'm Amy Goodman with Juan Gonzalez. We turn now to Gaza, to the case of Dr. Hassam Abu Safia, the jail pediatrician, director of Gaza's Kamel Adwan Hospital, who's been imprisoned since his arrest by Israeli troops in December of 2024. On Monday, the UN Working Group on Arbitrary Detention joined global calls for Israel to immediately release Dr. Abu Safia. Last week, his lawyer from the group Physicians for Human Rights Israel met with Dr. Abu Safia and said the doctor had experienced an increase in beatings, violence, and torture inside Israeli prisons. In a statement released Sunday, the lawyer said Dr. Abu Safia told him, quote, "They brought me here to kill me. I don't see myself surviving. This is the end," he said. His lawyer reported seeing bruising so severe across the doctor's body, including on his head and face, that he could barely recognize him. This is a video message posted on Instagram Sunday by Dr. Abu Safia's son, Elias, who says his father showed clear signs of torture and medical neglect during the recent meeting with his lawyer, in which Dr. Abu Safia described being beaten with a hammer.
1: My father was unable to breathe. My father was unable to speak. His face was disfigured from the marks of torture and pain, especially after the last court session held in Jerusalem at the Supreme Court. We still call out, plead, and appeal and beg to all the free people of the world and to everyone with an atom of humanity in their heart to save my father's life before it's too late.
0: Dr. Abu Safia is among at least 14 doctors from Gaza who've been detained by Israel without charge for more than a year. The Israeli Supreme Court rejected an appeal last month to release Abu Safia, who's being held under Israel's unlawful combatants law, which allows the indefinite detention of suspects. Palestinian officials say Israeli attacks have killed about 1,700 healthcare workers in Gaza since October 2023. At least 83 medical workers remain in Israeli prison. For more, we're joined by two guests. From Jerusalem, we're joined by Tirza Leibowitz, the Deputy Director of Physicians for Human Rights Israel. And from Chicago, by Dr. Thera Ahmed, an emergency room physician based in Chicago and board member of the Palestinian American Medical Association, who volunteered in Gaza in 2024 and was in frequent contact with Dr. Hassam Abu Safia. I want to go to Tirza Leibowitz first. This case, the case of Dr. Abu Safia, is going through the Israeli courts. Isn't there even a decision expected today? Can you explain what you understand at this point and what his lawyer saw when meeting with Dr. Abu Safia for the first time in a number of months?
2: So in terms of what the lawyer saw, we heard correctly, as we heard it directly from the lawyer, the bruising on the face, the lawyers, under his watch, Dr. Abu Safia had problems breathing, had problems speaking. It took time for him to be able to speak. A number of times he was on the verge, he tilted in his seat and was on the verge of losing consciousness, which led the lawyer to report to us at Physicians for Human Rights Israel about the situation. In terms of what's expected is the response by the state to the appeal to release the 14 doctors. So this appeal was submitted by Physicians for Human Rights Israel already at the end of April this year. So this is a number of months ago. And time after time, the state delayed the response that it was ordered to provide to that appeal. And the last time was last week. It asked for another delay. And we, of course, objected because we know exactly what happens during these delays, as the case of Dr. Abu Safia shows us. In response to our objection, the court ordered the state to provide, gave it actually an extension of several days. And today is the day in which the state has to respond to the appeal and address the situation of Dr. Abu Safia. So there's no court decision expected. This is only about the state response, and we have yet to see. We have not received it yet, and we are very concerned.
3: And Tirza, what's been the response on the streets of Israel among the public to these allegations of torture of Palestinian medical professionals?
2: So I'd like to address two kinds of public. Since we are a Physicians for Human Rights Israel, let me address the medical community. We, from the time that Dr. Abu Safia was arrested, and even before, there were hundreds of healthcare workers arrested since October 2023, and we have continuously warned, turned to the Israeli Medical Association, to the Ministry of Health, to all the authorities, with knowing, having documented the abuse that the detainees were going through when unlawfully held with no indictment against them. From the medical community, from the formal medical community, there has been no response except when there was international pressure to say something the likes of there shouldn't be abuse of medical workers unless they are terrorists. So you can imagine what the meaning of that is. And to date, even though we know that there have been numerous approaches since we came out with the information about Dr. Abu Safia early this week, there have been numerous approaches to the Medical Association here in Israel, as well as to universities, to medical schools, to heads of medical schools. So there have been doctors, members of the Medical Association who have been asking and demanding for the authorized body to come out with a statement, which would be meaningful, and that has not happened to date. On the street, I can say that in terms of the Jewish Israeli public, there is anywhere between ignoring. This thing is not being reported on the mainstream Israeli media. It's being reported only by the likes of Haaretz or 972. So most people are either unaware or turning their eyes away from that. Of course, the Palestinian population in Israel, of course, are all aware of this and are actively also trying to take steps to put pressure both in Israel and abroad.
4: I wanted to bring in Dr. Thayer Ahmed, emergency room physician, who we spoke to when he went to Gaza, board member of the Palestinian American Medical Association. Can you explain the significance of who Dr. Abu Safia is? I wanted to go to a clip before you do of Dr. Abu Safia in one of his final interviews in 2024 before being detained, produced by Sutur.
5: I always say the situation requires one to stand by our people's side and not run away from it. Gaza is our homeland, our mother, our beloved, and everything to us. Gaza deserves all of this steadfastness and deserves all of the sacrifices. It is not just about Gaza, but we deserve to be a people that deserves freedom, just like every other people on earth. I think the occupation wants us to get out and for us to ask them to get us out so they can publicly say that the healthcare system is the one asking to leave, and that it wasn't them who asked us to, but we are aware of that. But we will not leave, God willing, from this place, as I said, for as long as there are humanitarian services to be provided to our people in the northern Gaza Strip.
4: So that was Dr. Hussam Abu Safia in one of his final interviews before the Israeli military detained him. Dr. Thayer Ahmed, his significance in Gaza and the Kamel Adwan Hospital that he ran, this pediatric hospital, he himself a pediatrician.
6: Yeah, I mean, Dr. Hussam is somebody who I think most of the world became familiar with as the Israeli military was conducting their campaign and devastating the north of Gaza and the rest of the Gaza Strip. And we would consistently hear from him. He would give us updates about the situation that was taking place in Gaza. When he became the director of Kamel Adwan during the genocide, he was somebody that was telling us about how the diesel fuel was running out and that there were children and babies in the incubators and that they were at the very last moments of their lives unless there was some sort of aid entering. He's somebody who's written two op-eds in the New York Times in October 2023, as well as December 2024, moments before he was abducted by the Israeli military. And he's also somebody who his own son was killed by the Israeli military a month before he was abducted, and he had to bury his son in the compound of that hospital. He's somebody who was injured. This is somebody whose voice in Gaza and outside of Gaza had become sort of the symbol of Palestinian resilience, of the Palestinian medical care system. And he knew very well, that the Israeli military was targeting the healthcare system. They were purposely trying to make sure that it collapsed. And they wanted to make sure that hospitals like Kamal Adwan, which was situated in the north of Gaza, near Jabalia, Beit Lahia, Beit Hanun, areas that the Israeli military was leveling neighborhood by neighborhood, they wanted to make sure that it was destroyed. And Dr. Hussam knew that very well. And I mean, even in his last moments, right before the Israeli military had him approach a tank, you saw Dr. Hussam appeal to the world, saying that if this hospital goes down, people will unnecessarily suffer and die, and specifically children. So Dr. Hussam is a senior medical consultant in all of the Gaza Strip. And his presence, as long as he stayed at that hospital, as long as he remained present in the ICU of that pediatric hospital, there was at least some degree of reassurance to the patients and to the families who desperately needed his services and his help. And that was something that the Israeli military knew very well. It's why he had to be abducted in December of 2024. It's why he continues to remain in prison without any charge. Nothing has been brought against him. Not a single shred of evidence has been produced against somebody like Dr. Hussam. And it's a message that's being sent to the entire healthcare system, to all of the healthcare workers. And it fits in line. I mean, I think it's important for us to recognize, as you mentioned, how many healthcare workers have perished over the last 2+ years in Palestine. I mean, there is an intentional effort to make sure that healthcare workers are not safe and secure, that they're not protected, and that they continue to be killed, to be abducted, and continue to be displaced. If the healthcare workers do not have the protections that are supposed to be afforded to them, then what chance do the rest of Palestinians in the Gaza Strip have? And so I think that's something that's important for people to recognize, that Dr. Hussam, just like Dr. Adnan al-Bush, who was murdered in an Israeli prison, just like Dr. Khaled Assur, who you interviewed on this program, was abducted for 6 months and then released, and like many of the 14 doctors that still remain, it's a message that's being sent to all Palestinians. And that message is that nobody is safe and nobody is secure. I mean, I worked with two of the 14 doctors that are mentioned in this list, and I knew Dr. Hussam well, and I know his family, and I stay in contact with them. Dr. Nahed and Dr. Mahmoud, I worked with them at Nasser Hospital, and I worked with them on patients who were being injured in this genocide. And they, for over 2 years, remain abducted without charge in Israeli prisons. And the final thing I'll say is, everybody knows what happens to Palestinians in Israeli prisons. They know the treatment that they are being subjected to. They know the conditions on the ground. So when Nasser Ouda, Dr. Hussam's lawyer, says, I'm really worried that he may imminently die, I mean, it's not an exaggeration. It's not performative. Almost 100 Palestinians have been killed since October 7th in these prisons, in these dungeons. And so it's a cause for concern. There's an incredible amount of urgency.
3: Dr. Ahmad, I wanted to ask you, the Israeli claims that he was somehow cooperating with Hamas, how do you respond to that? And also, what do you say to other doctors still working in Gaza who see what's happening to their colleague?
6: I mean, that it's a joke. Nobody takes it seriously what the Israeli military says about Palestinians in general. Dr. Hussam, anybody that's worked with him, anybody that's worked alongside him, knows that he's a phenomenal pediatrician and that he's an incredible hospital director. The same goes for all of the healthcare workers that are in these Israeli prisons currently. This idea that Palestinians could somehow spend their entire lives working and studying to become doctors and to professionally develop themselves, that they could also be something else, it's a part of dehumanization. It's a part of this sort of racism against Palestinians, that somehow they can be these phenomenal orthopedic surgeons and pediatricians and cancer doctors and nephrologists, and then at night they can turn into some nefarious character. It's a joke. Nobody takes it seriously. And anybody that's worked alongside the healthcare workers in Palestine, anybody that's worked with any sort of Palestinians on projects or research, understand that they are an incredible group of physicians, nurses, first responders. They take their job very seriously. And the things that we've asked them to do over the last 2+ years in the midst of a suffocating siege, of a famine that spread throughout all of the Gaza Strip, and a military that was absolutely leveling the entire of the Gaza Strip, it's unreal that we asked them to do that. And we asked them to do that in impossible conditions. And so when I talk to my colleagues on the ground every single day now, it's very tough to be able to explain to them or to talk to them about the conditions on the ground, to ask them day after day, oh, how are things? Are there more cancer drugs? Are there more insulin for the diabetics? Are the kids with who are malnourished? Are they getting the nutrients that they need? Are they getting the food that they need? And I think that's an important point. I mean, one thing is I think there's this idea that on October 9th, there was this ceasefire announced in Palestine and in the Gaza Strip. But when I talk to my colleagues, that's also a lie. Just like the Israelis continue to lie about what, you know, Dr. Hussam or any of these other physicians, why they're in these prisons, they continue to push this farce of a ceasefire. The necessary aid is not entering. The bombing still persists. People are still dying on a regular basis. And these hospitals don't have the supplies that they need to be able to treat their patients. And if you look anywhere in the Gaza Strip right now, you'll see that the Israeli military continues to encroach on the Gaza Strip, occupying more and more of the land. And so it's devastating on the ground. Many of the healthcare workers there, I know, are fatigued. I know are exhausted. I know are burnt out. And it's because of the silence. It's of the international community. It's the fact that there was this board of peace announcing a ceasefire, but on the ground, nothing has actually changed.
4: And that's something that I'm worried about. We're going to continue to talk about this in our next segment.
6: But when I talk to my colleagues and they tell me that there are 18,000 people that need to be urgently medically evacuated, that there are people with cancer every single day that are not getting the chemotherapy that should be surviving, but are dying.
4: Dr. Thayer Ahmed, we're going to have to leave it there because we're going to continue to talk about Gaza in our next segment. What is happening there next? Dr. Thayer Ahmed is emergency room physician based in Chicago, volunteered in Gaza in 2024. And Tirza Leibovitz is the deputy director of Physicians for Human Rights Israel, speaking to us from Jerusalem. Coming up, Hamas has announced it's handing over governing authority in Gaza to an interim Palestinian administration overseen by President Trump's Board of Peace. What does this mean for Gaza? Back in 15 seconds.

0: is Democracy Now!, democracynow.org. I'm Amy Goodman with Juan Gonzalez. And other news from Gaza, Hamas has announced it'll dissolve its civilian governing body in Gaza Strip and will hand over power to an interim Palestinian administration overseen by President Trump's Board of Peace. The establishment of the Technocratic National Committee for the Administration of Gaza is part of the U.S.-backed 20-point plan to end Israel's assault on Gaza. Israel agreed to the deal last October, has since violated on near daily basis, killing nearly 1,100 Palestinians. Hamas has said its ministries and staff would stay in place and it would still oversee security and policing in parts of Gaza left under its control following this U.S. brokered truce. For more on the significance of this political move in Gaza, we're joined from London by Ahmed Iraki, senior Israel-Palestine analyst at the International Crisis Group. Can you talk about the significance of what has taken place, Ahmed? Mohammed al-Farah, the head of the Hamas administration, has resigned. What does this mean? What does all of this mean in this so-called technocratic group taking over of Palestinians from, is it the Palestinian Authority?
1: Thanks for having me, Amy. So in practice, what this announcement does at the moment does very little. In practice, Hamas is still the de facto governing authority on the Palestinian populated side of Gaza. The NCAG, the Palestinian Technocratic Committee, that's supposed to take over those governing duties is still basically stuck in Cairo and not allowed to enter into Gaza to assume those duties. And even if the NCAG did enter Gaza, the conditions are not ripe for any of these governing institutions to properly function. Israel is still maintaining a very serious blockade. It is not allowing sufficient aid to come in, as we heard from the previous segment. Everything from hospitals to clinics to basic goods and services are still very short and people are still suffering. With that said, what this announcement does actually sends a very important political signal from Hamas to, first of all, the United States as the head of the Board of Peace and as the main sort of broker of the ceasefire deal, to signal Hamas's commitment to the ceasefire deal and trying to move it forward as much as possible. And tied with that is that the Hamas is trying to counter an Israeli claim that Hamas is not interested in seeing the truce uphold, that it is not interested in giving up power, even though Hamas officials have said for months now that they are ready to hand over all those duties. So far, we've seen a tepid response from the Board of Peace and from the United States, but we'll probably see in the coming days whether this at least gesture to begin that process will actually unfold.
2: And Amjad, no matter who administers Gaza, the key issue is who holds armed power in Gaza. Is there any indication that Hamas would disarm, something the ceasefire called for?
1: So for months we've known that the regional mediators have actually come towards a sort of general framework that's trying to divide the question of weapons into what they call heavy weapons versus light weapons. So we're talking about heavy weapons in terms of rockets, RPGs, and the smaller weapons being firearms that are quite pervasive across the strip. And the mediators saw this as a framework that can actually move the decommissioning or disarmament question forward. The problem is that Israel has actually maintained a very maximalist position where even Prime Minister Netanyahu has said that as far as he's concerned, disarmament even goes as far as those firearms, as the AK-47. And so you're having a major clash with this. And the Board of Peace, including Nikolai Mladenov, who's the quote-unquote high representative for Gaza under the Board of Peace, is supposed to be trying to sort of negotiate or mediate a process within those talks. But what we've actually heard is that Mladenov is mostly presenting a much more Israeli position about what that disarmament should look like, which Hamas and other Palestinian factions have pushed back on. So the issue is not necessarily that there's an absence of a framework, but there are still huge political divergences, and that the Board of Peace is still rather skewed in how it sees that disarmament question moving forward.
2: And how has the Board of Peace addressed the continued attacks, Israeli attacks, where more than 1,000 Palestinians have been killed since the ceasefire was declared?
1: This is clearly one of the blatant blind spots of the Board of Peace. The Palestinian authorities on the ground have recorded hundreds, if not thousands, of violations of the ceasefire terms. We've had over 1,000 Palestinians killed since the truce was supposed to have gone into effect. And not to mention the fact that Israel, which was supposed to withdraw to a demarcation that would control about 53% of the Gaza Strip, has actually pushed that forward to between 65 and 70%. And Prime Minister Netanyahu himself has made it quite clear that he himself has been directing this, but we've also seen that movement precisely on the ground. Very little of this, if any, is actually being called out either by Mr. Mladenov or by the U.S. officials. And what they're actually doing is allowing Israel to keep bending the terms of the ceasefire, if not openly violating it, and such that they're recarving the Gaza Strip in such a way as to entrench their presence rather than to withdraw. And so the ceasefire terms itself, while it has certainly lessened the pace of the violence that we saw last year, the current conditions have now put about 2 million Palestinians in a humanitarian purgatory where their fate and their lives, their access to food and to clean water and other basic needs are being held hostage at the moment to the question around disarmament and around guns in the Gaza Strip. And major pressure needs to be pushed onto Israel and to the United States in order to flip those kind of priorities.
0: We're going to have to leave it there. I'm Jed Araki, senior Israel-Palestine analyst at the International Crisis Group, speaking to us from London. That does it for our show. I'll be in Kansas City on July 17th and 18th. I'm Amy Goodman with Juan Gonzalez.

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Welcome to the final episode of Nocturnal Radio with me, Daniel Villamil, on 93.5 CHMR FM. We started the show off with I Want to Dance by Hardwell, Nicky Romero, and Meryl. And throughout the hour, we're going to be going through my favorite tracks from 5 years of Nocturnal Radio by artists such as Porter Robinson, John Summit, Griffin, and much more. But that's it for now. Let's get back into the mix with Not Even Love by Seven Lions, Alenium, and Asdis. Here we go.

That song just does not get old. I've probably listened to that song maybe like 1,000 times now. Definitely need another Seven Lions and a Lennium collaboration in the future. But here's another collaboration that I really loved. One of my favorite tracks from Nocturnal Radio. This is Griffin, Cascade, and Nula. This is In My Head.

It was really hard picking all the tracks for this final episode of Nocturnal Radio because I just played so much awesome music on the show over the last 5 years. But I've narrowed it down, and this track here brings full summer vibes. Definitely blast this in the summer. Hopefully we get a lot of good weather here in Newfoundland this summer. And yeah, this is Paul Wolfer, Diplo, and Kareen Lomax. This is Looking For Me.

0: And it's time to go into a quick commercial break. 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

This next song here was a huge breakthrough track for both John Summit and Hala. It's Where You Are. And it's crazy to see how far they've came since this track came out. It's an awesome track. But even just a couple weeks ago at EDC Las Vegas 2026, Hala performed her own set there. Her own set, and absolutely crushed it. It's crazy how many awesome dance tracks she has vocals on now. Super proud of both of where they are now. And yeah, here's Where You Are, John Summit and Hala on Nocturnal Radio.

next track is from Porter Robinson, who I actually wasn't really a fan of until the Smile album. I didn't know a whole lot about him. I knew Language, of course, one of the biggest dance tracks of all time, but I wasn't particularly like a big fan of Porter Robinson. This Smile album became one of my favorite albums. I actually have it on CD, and yeah, I just listen to it all the time still, and this album came out 2 years ago, so it's got a lot of great music on it. It's a genre that I've never really like crossed over into before, but I really like it. So this is Cheerleader by Porter Robinson here on Nocturnal Radio.

This next track here has some good memories. I had a little DJ set in my rec room of my house, had some friends over, and this track stole the show. This is Call You Back by Leighton Giordani, Canessi, and Beano Rain.

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1: If you received a phone call saying that your social insurance number was suspended due to suspicious activities or being in violation of immigration law, this is a scam. Service Canada and the Canadian Anti-Fraud Centre have confirmed these calls are fraudulent, and fraudsters are masking their phone number with legitimate government phone numbers in an effort to gain access to personal or financial information. If you have provided someone with details about your social insurance number, date of birth, and/or banking details, call your bank immediately to report the scam, and be sure when you notify your bank that you still have access to your funds. You can report deceptive telemarketing to the Canadian Anti-Fraud Centre online or by calling 1-888-495-8501. 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This announcement has been a public service of 93.5 CHMR FM.

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1: This song only came out this year and has turned into one of my all-time favorites. This is Lennium, David Guetta, and the country artist Dustin Lynch. This is Die Living.

So we're easing into the Canadian portion of the show now. And I remember when I first signed up at CHMR, when I found out that you had to have 35% Canadian artists on your show, I was thinking, I have no idea how I'm going to do that, especially with dance music, because I only really knew like a handful of Canadian artists. But one of the coolest parts about doing the show here at CHMR is that I've had the opportunity to learn so many new Canadian dance music artists that I had no clue even existed. And lots of them have become some of my favorite artists today. So it's definitely a great thing that they have here in Canada, where you have to have that rule to have that 35% of Canadian artists. I definitely appreciate it now. And yeah, it's really awesome. You're going to learn lots of new artists if you do it. So this is how we're going to start it off now. We have Dabin with Won't Be the Same.

Well, Canada has lots of great dance musicians, but we also have lots of great dance music festivals. And I'm actually moving to Calgary this summer. I'm really looking forward to that. And they have some awesome music festivals out there on the west coast of Canada. So definitely check out all the music festivals we have in Canada. Make sure to support the Canadian music festivals all you can, because we want them to keep going strong as we get lots of great artists coming each year. Let's keep it going with a duo that's going on tour this summer. They're playing some dates here in Canada as well. This is Zed's Dead, In My Head, with the Canadian vocalist, Michaela.

something I'd really like to see in the future here in St. John's, Newfoundland, is for us to get more dance music acts. We haven't got like a whole lot. We typically had Loud Luxury coming like a few years in a row for George Street Festival. And last year we had DJ Polly D, who was pretty cool. I went to see that at George Street Festival. But a couple years ago, we also had Dubs, who's coming up next in this next song. We have Antidote by them. And they had an awesome show down there for Canada Day down on George Street Festival, but there weren't very many people there. I feel like the advertising wasn't great, or just people maybe aren't showing as much interest in dance music as they should be, maybe. I don't know what it is, but if we get more dance artists, people definitely need to go out and support them, because we're not going to get more people coming if people aren't showing up to the shows. Here's a great track. This is Antidote by Dubs.

As we're nearing the end of this show and the end of Nocturnal Radio for as long as I know, I just want to recommend CHMR to anyone. If you have the opportunity to do a show here at MUN, definitely go for it. It's a great opportunity. I've been doing it for 5 years now, and it's taught me so many different things. It's helped me with speaking, finding new music, just lots of great experiences. It's completely free if you're a student here at MUN, so definitely recommend doing that. Check it out. It's in the University Center. We're going to keep the show going now. We have Edge by Rez.

about so many great memories from hosting Nocturnal Radio, but if I had to pick my favorite memory, it's coming all the way back to COVID, before I was even hosting the show. I knew I was going to have a show, but one got shut down, and pretty much everybody just started moving online. So a lot of dance music acts, they got all canceled, and then what a lot of people resorted to was having Twitch live streams, and my favorite DJ is Nicky Romero. I first seen him back in 2016 with my dad in Playa del Carmen, Mexico, and he quickly became my favorite DJ. He was like my hero at the time. I used to listen to him like all day, every day. And I actually got to meet him later on at another festival in Playa del Carmen a few months later from when I initially seen him. And he was super nice. It was great meeting him. And then flash forward 4 years later, and I actually got to join him on a Twitch live stream. And I asked him, hey, would you be willing to do a radio ID for me? Because I'm hosting a radio show at my university. And he did it. He recorded it as Protocol Studios in the Netherlands. He sent me the files and he was super nice. And you're going to hear the ID again at the end of the show. I'm going to wrap it up with that. But yeah, that was a great memory for me there. And I just love doing the show. And that was definitely a big motivation for me to come in every week and continue doing the show, because I knew that he made that for me. So really thankful to Nicky Romero for doing that. But we're nearing pretty much the end of the show here now. So I'm going to sign off one last time. My name is Daniel Villamil, and you've been listening to Nocturnal Radio here on 93.5 CHMR FM. Whether you've tuned in once or you've tuned in 100 times, thank you so much for tuning in. And yeah, this is signing off forever. See you later. Let's wrap it up. This is Hype Beat by Zayko and Chris Caden. Ciao.

0: 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It's Nicky Romero, and you're listening to Nocturnal Radio by Daniel Villamil on 93.5 CHMR FM in Newfoundland.
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5: I'm Aiden Osmond. What's happening on campus? This Saturday is Family Day at the Johnson Geo Center. 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It's happening Saturday, July 11th from 10 a.m. to 4 p.m. at the Johnson Geo Center, 175 Signal Hill Road. 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In your local news, the 2026 St. John's Pride Festival begins today. There will be 12 days of community events, performances, workshops, celebrations, and advocacy with this year's theme, This Party is a Protest. The festival features nearly 50 events, including returning favorites such as Pride After Dark and Pride in the Park, and maybe a third one that also rhymes, who knows. The festival concludes on Sunday, July 19th, with the annual St. John's Pride Parade through downtown St. John's. Check out the full festival lineup at stjohnspride.ca. That's spelled stjpride.ca. From the CHMR Sports Desk with sports from Harold Hardiman. In World Cup soccer yesterday, Argentina came from behind to edge Egypt 3-2, and Switzerland got by Colombia 4-3 on penalty kicks. Quarterfinals get underway on Thursday, France versus Morocco. On Friday, Spain versus Belgium. On Saturday, Norway versus England, and Argentina versus Switzerland. In Major League Baseball last night, the Toronto Blue Jays defeated the San Francisco Giants 9-3. Jonathan Clase homered for the Jays. Both teams play again this afternoon. In Wimbledon tennis yesterday, Felix Auger-Aliassime lost to Novak Djokovic in 5 sets and 5 hours in the quarterfinal. Canadian Gabriel Dabrowski and Luisa Stefani play in quarterfinals today. In basketball news, Kyle Lowry signed a 1-day contract and retired a Toronto Raptor. Lowry and his wife also joined the Toronto Tempo WNBA ownership group. In Challenge Cup men's soccer tonight, CBS versus Northeast United and Mount Pearl versus the St. John's Soccer Club. Tomorrow night in Jubilee Ladies Soccer, Paradise at Feldians. In local arts and entertainment news, tonight St. John's Storytelling presents its July Story Circle. The host is Karen Murray Berquist, a writer, actor, and artist based in St. John's. A PhD student in folklore at Munn, Karen is currently working to collect ghost ship and maritime haunting legends from around this island. It's happening at the Battery Cafe on July 8th at 7 p.m. Cover is $5 at the door, and all storytellers will receive a complimentary non-alcoholic drink courtesy of the Battery Cafe. That wraps up your news break for Wednesday, July 8th, 2026. I'm Aiden Osmond. Have a great day and thank you for tuning in to CHMR FM. 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
6: Hello, folks. Well, for today, gorgeous Walla Walla sunny skies, breezy southwest winds at 20 kilometers per hour, gusting to 40. A very warm to hot day today with highs soaring to 28 degrees, feeling like 32 degrees with the Humidex. For tonight, clear, then becoming increasing clouds this evening and overnight. Fog patches developing overnight. A gentle breeze from the southwest at 20, gusting to 40, becoming light near overnight. A comfortable night with lows dropping down to 12 degrees. And for tomorrow, cloudy skies with light winds from the south in the morning. Winds becoming southeasterly near noon, increasing to 20, gusting to 40, then becoming easterly and becoming light in the afternoon. A much cooler day, especially with those winds, with highs of 17 degrees in the morning and early afternoon, but those temperatures will begin to crash through the late afternoon, with temperatures falling to 12 degrees by late afternoon. For CHMR weather, I'm CHMR Chief Meteorologist James Follett. Have a great Wednesday.
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2: I'm Aiden Osmond. What's happening on campus? This Saturday is Family Day at the Johnson Geo Center. The theme for the month of July is the science of summer, so get ready for a special family day full of summer science-related activities and fun. It's happening Saturday, July 11th from 10 a.m. to 4 p.m. at the Johnson Geo Center, 175 Signal Hill Road. Regular admission applies. In your local news, the 2026 St. John's Pride Festival begins today. There will be 12 days of community events, performances, workshops, celebrations, and advocacy with this year's theme, This Party is a Protest. The festival features nearly 50 events, including returning favorites such as Pride After Dark and Pride in the Park, and maybe a third one that also rhymes, who knows. The festival concludes on Sunday, July 19th, with the annual St. John's Pride Parade through downtown St. John's. 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That's spelled stjpride.ca. From the CHMR Sports Desk with sports from Harold Hardiman. In World Cup soccer yesterday, Argentina came from behind to edge Egypt 3-2, and Switzerland got by Colombia 4-3 on penalty kicks. Quarterfinals get underway on Thursday, France versus Morocco. On Friday, Spain versus Belgium. On Saturday, Norway versus England, and Argentina versus Switzerland. In Major League Baseball last night, the Toronto Blue Jays defeated the San Francisco Giants 9-3. Jonathan Clase homered for the Jays. Both teams play again this afternoon. In Wimbledon tennis yesterday, Felix Auger-Aliassime lost to Novak Djokovic in 5 sets and 5 hours in the quarterfinal. Canadian Gabriel Dabrowski and Luisa Stefani play in quarterfinals today. In basketball news, Kyle Lowry signed a one-day contract and retired a Toronto Raptor. Lowry and his wife also joined the Toronto Tempo WNBA ownership group. In Challenge Cup men's soccer tonight, CBS versus Northeast United and Mount Pearl versus the St. John's Soccer Club. Tomorrow night in Jubilee Ladies Soccer, Paradise at Feldians. In local arts and entertainment news, tonight St. John's Storytelling presents its July Story Circle. The host is Karen Murray Bearquist, a writer, actor, and artist based in St. John's. A PhD student in folklore at Munn, Karen is currently working to collect ghost ship and maritime haunting legends from around this island. It's happening at the Battery Cafe on July 8th at 7 p.m. Cover is $5 at the door, and all storytellers will receive a complimentary non-alcoholic drink courtesy of the Battery Cafe. That wraps up your news break for Wednesday, July 8th, 2026. I'm Aiden Osmond. Have a great day and thank you for tuning in to CHMR FM. 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
3: Hello, folks. Well, for today, gorgeous Walla Walla sunny skies, breezy southwest winds at 20 kilometers per hour, gusting to 40. A very warm to hot day today with highs soaring to 28 degrees, feeling like 32 degrees with the Humidex. For tonight, clear, then becoming increasing clouds this evening and overnight. Fog patches developing overnight. A gentle breeze from the southwest at 20, gusting to 40, becoming light near overnight. A comfortable night with lows dropping down to 12 degrees. And for tomorrow, cloudy skies with light winds from the south in the morning. Winds becoming southeasterly near noon, increasing to 20, gusting to 40, then becoming easterly and becoming light in the afternoon. A much cooler day, especially with those winds, with highs of 17 degrees in the morning and early afternoon, but those temperatures will begin to crash through the late afternoon, with temperatures falling to 12 degrees by late afternoon. For CHMR weather, I'm CHMR Chief Meteorologist James Follett. Have a great Wednesday.
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0: Hi, we're the band Hot Panda from Edmonton, and when we're... But actually, Heath, isn't your family from Newfoundland?
1: Yeah, you know what? They are. Hey, Nan.
0: Is that all you're going to say is, hey, Nan, it's your grandma, man. Say you love her.
1: I love you.
0: Yeah, that's right. That's better. And you know what? 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
2: I'm Aiden Osmond. What's happening on campus? This Saturday is Family Day at the Johnson Geo Center. The theme for the month of July is the science of summer, so get ready for a special family day full of summer science-related activities and fun. It's happening Saturday, July 11th from 10 a.m. to 4 p.m. at the Johnson Geo Center, 175 Signal Hill Road. Regular admission applies. In your local news, the 2026 St. John's Pride Festival begins today. There will be 12 days of community events, performances, workshops, celebrations, and advocacy with this year's theme, This Party is a Protest. The festival features nearly 50 events, including returning favorites such as Pride After Dark and Pride in the Park, and maybe a third one that also rhymes, who knows. The festival concludes on Sunday, July 19th, with the annual St. John's Pride Parade through downtown St. John's. 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That's spelled stjpride.ca. From the CHMR Sports Desk with sports from Harold Hardiman. In World Cup soccer yesterday, Argentina came from behind to edge Egypt 3-2, and Switzerland got by Colombia 4-3 on penalty kicks. Quarterfinals get underway on Thursday, France versus Morocco. On Friday, Spain versus Belgium. On Saturday, Norway versus England, and Argentina versus Switzerland. In Major League Baseball last night, the Toronto Blue Jays defeated the San Francisco Giants 9-3. Jonathan Clase home run for the Jays. Both teams play again this afternoon. In Wimbledon tennis yesterday, Felix Auger-Aliassime lost to Novak Djokovic in 5 sets and 5 hours in the quarterfinal. Canadian Gabriel Dabrowski and Luisa Stefani play in quarterfinals today. In basketball news, Kyle Lowry signed a one-day contract and retired a Toronto Raptor. Lowry and his wife also joined the Toronto Tempo WNBA ownership group. In Challenge Cup men's soccer tonight, CBS versus Northeast United and Mount Pearl versus the St. John's Soccer Club. Tomorrow night in Jubilee Ladies Soccer, Paradise at Feldians. In local arts and entertainment news, tonight St. John's Storytelling presents its July Story Circle. The host is Karen Murray Bearquist, a writer, actor, and artist based in St. John's. A PhD student in folklore at Munn, Karen is currently working to collect ghost ship and maritime haunting legends from around this island. It's happening at the Battery Cafe on July 8th at 7 p.m. Cover is $5 at the door, and all storytellers will receive a complimentary non-alcoholic drink courtesy of the Battery Cafe. That wraps up your news break for Wednesday, July 8th, 2026. I'm Aiden Osmond. Have a great day and thank you for tuning in to CHMR FM. 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
3: Hello, folks. Well, for today, gorgeous Walla Walla sunny skies, breezy southwest winds at 20 kilometers per hour, gusting to 40. A very warm to hot day today with highs soaring to 28 degrees, feeling like 32 degrees with the Humidex. For tonight, clear, then becoming increasing clouds this evening and overnight. Fog patches developing overnight. A gentle breeze from the southwest at 20, gusting to 40, becoming light near overnight. A comfortable night with lows dropping down to 12 degrees. And for tomorrow, cloudy skies with light winds from the south in the morning. Winds becoming southeasterly near noon, increasing to 20, gusting to 40, then becoming easterly and becoming light in the afternoon. A much cooler day, especially with those winds, with highs of 17 degrees in the morning and early afternoon, but those temperatures will begin to crash through the late afternoon, with temperatures falling to 12 degrees by late afternoon. For CHMR weather, I'm CHMR Chief Meteorologist James Follett. Have a great Wednesday.
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2: I'm Aiden Osmond. What's happening on campus? This Saturday is Family Day at the Johnson Geo Center. The theme for the month of July is the science of summer, so get ready for a special family day full of summer science-related activities and fun. It's happening Saturday, July 11th from 10 a.m. to 4 p.m. at the Johnson Geo Center, 175 Signal Hill Road. Regular admission applies. In your local news, the 2026 St. John's Pride Festival begins today. There will be 12 days of community events, performances, workshops, celebrations, and advocacy with this year's theme, This Party is a Protest. The festival features nearly 50 events, including returning favorites such as Pride After Dark and Pride in the Park, and maybe a third one that also rhymes, who knows. The festival concludes on Sunday, July 19th, with the annual St. John's Pride Parade through downtown St. John's. 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That's spelled stjpride.ca. From the CHMR Sports Desk with sports from Harold Hardiman. In World Cup soccer yesterday, Argentina came from behind to edge Egypt 3-2, and Switzerland got by Colombia 4-3 on penalty kicks. Quarterfinals get underway on Thursday, France versus Morocco. On Friday, Spain versus Belgium. On Saturday, Norway versus England, and Argentina versus Switzerland. In Major League Baseball last night, the Toronto Blue Jays defeated the San Francisco Giants 9-3. Jonathan Clase home run for the Jays. Both teams play again this afternoon. In Wimbledon tennis yesterday, Felix Auger-Aliassime lost to Novak Djokovic in 5 sets and 5 hours in the quarterfinal. Canadian Gabriel Dabrowski and Luisa Stefani play in quarterfinals today. In basketball news, Kyle Lowry signed a one-day contract and retired a Toronto Raptor. Lowry and his wife also joined the Toronto Tempo WNBA ownership group. In Challenge Cup men's soccer tonight, CBS versus Northeast United and Mount Pearl versus the St. John's Soccer Club. Tomorrow night in Jubilee Ladies Soccer, Paradise at Feldians. In local arts and entertainment news, tonight St. John's Storytelling presents its July Story Circle. The host is Karen Murray Bearquist, a writer, actor, and artist based in St. John's. A PhD student in folklore at Munn, Karen is currently working to collect ghost ship and maritime haunting legends from around this island. It's happening at the Battery Cafe on July 8th at 7 p.m. Cover is $5 at the door, and all storytellers will receive a complimentary non-alcoholic drink courtesy of the Battery Cafe. That wraps up your news break for Wednesday, July 8th, 2026. I'm Aiden Osmond. Have a great day and thank you for tuning in to CHMR-FM. 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
3: Hello, folks. Well, for today, gorgeous Walla Walla sunny skies, breezy southwest winds at 20 kilometers per hour, gusting to 40. A very warm to hot day today with highs soaring to 28 degrees, feeling like 32 degrees with the Humidex. For tonight, clear, then becoming increasing clouds this evening and overnight. Fog patches developing overnight. A gentle breeze from the southwest at 20, gusting to 40, becoming light near overnight. A comfortable night with lows dropping down to 12 degrees. And for tomorrow, cloudy skies with light winds from the south in the morning. Winds becoming southeasterly near noon, increasing to 20, gusting to 40, then becoming easterly and becoming light in the afternoon. A much cooler day, especially with those winds, with highs of 17 degrees in the morning and early afternoon, but those temperatures will begin to crash through the late afternoon, with temperatures falling to 12 degrees by late afternoon. For CHMR weather, I'm CHMR Chief Meteorologist James Follett. Have a great Wednesday.
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4: 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Tonight's program is an edited sampling from our 2000 and 2001 archives. In this episode of Open Ear, we'll see what Alice in Wonderland is up to in episode 2 of Crossing Tracks, and Rachel will talk to David Blockstein about passenger pigeons. But first, let's hear about Junkos with Dave Fifield.
6: Well, Junko is yet another sparrow. It's in the sparrow family. It's a fairly well-known bird in Newfoundland. It's a small, almost completely slate-gray bird, except for underneath, down in the belly, and underneath is white, and the outer tail feathers are white. So it's a well-known bird in Newfoundland. A lot of people will have it at their bird feeder in the wintertime, and it's abundant in our forests and around your yard. In city parks, you'll find it feeding in the breeding there.
7: So it's a fairly ubiquitous bird.
6: Fairly much so. It has a lot of variety of habitat that it can use. It's also found, you know, in the interior of Newfoundland in various forest types. So it is sort of a generalist in that way.
7: Would it be found in Labrador too?
6: Yes, it is found in Labrador, except probably the very northernmost part. But yes, it is. Well, as far as breeding range goes, when the bird comes north to breed in the spring, it's found throughout most of Canada and a little bit of the northern states, and right up into Alaska. In the fall, it's almost completely the opposite of that. There isn't very much overlap, so that it's all of the lower 48 mainland states is where it is in the winter. So if you draw a line sort of across North America that goes just below Canada's border, above that is more or less its breeding range in the summer, and below that, right down into northern Mexico, is where it spends its winters.
7: So when we see Junkos

0: the wintertime, particularly at bird feeders. You know, they'll go for seeds, particularly millet is one of their favorite things. So the white millet is, if you want to attract juncos and keep them at your feeder, that's one of the things to go for.
1: And in terms of singing, like, I know, don't hear too much from anybody in the winter, but juncos this time of year in the spring, they're pretty good addition to the landscape.
0: Yeah, I always start to get this excitement for spring when I hear the first juncos, and they're so early. I mean, you can hear them, you know, like on a warm day, maybe in late February, even early March. They're starting to sing sort of half songs. They get, you know, they get partway through it and give it up, but it feels like spring could be just around the corner at any minute. So they like to sing from a high, exposed perch, like on the top of a tree, atop of a telephone pole. There was one that used to sing from the top of the science building on Memorial's campus, right on the corner of the building. You used to see them singing right over the square there, day in, day out. It always feels like, you know, the long winter is just about to be over. If the junco thinks it's time to start singing, then it can't be too far away. And they sing, you know, so early in the morning. One of the, I guess, at this time of year, people have their windows open. It's starting to get a little warmer. And I noticed last night, I woke up, I don't know what time, maybe, you know, 3:30, and juncos were starting to sing, and the robins weren't far behind. So it's amazing. I don't know when they get time to sleep.
1: You know, they're great singers. So what kind of breeders are there? What, how many babies do they have and that kind of thing?
0: Like most of the sparrows, they have about 4 or 5 eggs. They can probably have 2 broods in Newfoundland. There's time in our summers. They start breeding really early. Of course, we know they sing really early, and they're setting up their territories and attracting mates. And this means that they're getting down to the business of breeding really early. And in fact, the earliest young that are already able to fly probably can be seen in the first week of June. So the nest is built actually probably mostly by the female, and she does all the incubation duty as well. So the male is off doing his own thing while she's doing all the incubating. And then once the eggs hatch, they're fed by both parents, and that'll go on for about 9 to 13 days or so, and then the young will leave the nest and be more or less on their own. And the parents can then go and try to have a second brood. But it can happen really early in the summer. So you get young juncos, little guys with hardly any tail feathers, little stubby tails coming around your feeders and in your yards and meadows and places pretty early in the summer.
1: Yeah, they must have to be pretty hardy, because early June in Newfoundland can be fairly, you need to be a bit robust.
0: I guess it's a bit of a gamble, isn't it? You know, we've certainly had snow in June many times, and if you're a little young bird with not too much feather covering yet, that could be a bit of a danger for you. And the adults as well, you know, you say they're hardy. They certainly must be, because, you know, they do well in our winters. You find them on the barrens and, you know, in the little tucks and in your feeders in the wintertime, and they seem to thrive here in our winter conditions, you know. So they must be very hardy.
1: Are they gregarious? Like, will you see them with other birds, or are they loners, or what?
0: Well, that depends on the time of year, as in a lot of birds. Certainly in the summertime, they're defending their territories, and one of the great things in spring is you see these great aerial chases. They're fantastic aerobatic flyers, and you'll see them, you know, the birds chasing each other around and establishing their territories. But that all starts to drift, and that tension eases up as the season goes on. And in winter, you're right. I mean, you find them in loose flocks and congregations, and they'll group with other types of birds, with other sparrows and things. And from a bird watcher's point of view, that's one of the things that you look for in winter if you're out bird watching and you're trying to attract the birds and you find a flock of juncos, then you should stick with them and look through them all carefully. If you're looking for the rare ones, you know, the unusual things that are spending their time here, they'll all just group together and sort of go about as a little mob breeding feeder after feeder, but probably in a very small area. If you have a bird at your feeder in the wintertime, sometimes you'll get a distinctive one with maybe part of a tail missing or some mark that you can tell an individual. And you'll find the same guys coming back day after day. And if you go around your neighborhood, you might find them at other neighborhood feeders, but they don't tend to go very far. You know, it's not like they're ranging all the way across the city or something to other people's feeders. They're staying in a fairly small location.
1: Okay, where do they nest?
0: Juncos nest on the ground. And you'll often find them, they'll be on the ground, but quite well hidden. If you're walking in a the woods or in the city park or something, and you're walking along and a junco flushes out from the grass in front of you.

0: This time of the year in the spring, you'll think, oh great, there's a junco nest, maybe I can see the eggs or something. And you can look and look, and sometimes you might find it, and oftentimes you won't find it. So it's on the ground in sort of low vegetation, but usually there's some grass overhanging the top of it, so it's very well secluded.
1: Do we know how juncos are doing? Are they a bird that is doing well in this modern world of ours?
0: That's a good question, and I don't certainly know the answer for sure, but one of the censuses that certainly takes juncos into account is the Christmas bird count conducted every year, and certainly in St. John's in recent years, and then the Avalon Peninsula, and perhaps in the rest of Newfoundland, I'm not sure. Certainly in this area, they've been doing very well in the last few years. The numbers have really gone up, but I think they have fluctuated up and down over the years.

0: That was Dave Fifield talking about last week's mystery guest, the Junko.
1: A friendly reminder that there are other humans with thoughts and feelings. They should be respected no matter what size, shape, color, or gender. This public service announcement is brought to you by CHMR.
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1: During the BIRDS 2000 conference, I caught up with David Blockstein of the National Center for Science and the Environment in Washington, D.C. Blockstein is writing an account of the extinct passenger pigeon for the Birds of North America series. I asked him to tell me the passenger pigeon's story and to share the lessons it offers us about the conservation of animals that live in large, dense groups, like many of the seabirds nesting here in Newfoundland and Labrador.
2: Passenger pigeon was once the most abundant land bird in North America. There were at one time 3 to 5 billion passenger pigeons, and yet in a blink of an eye, the passenger pigeon disappeared. Around the turn of the century, from the 18th century to the 19th century, there were still at least 2 or more billion passenger pigeons. But by the beginning of the 20th century, there were no passenger pigeons in the wild, and the last passenger pigeon died in the Cincinnati Zoo in 1914.

understand what happened in that intervening century, the 19th century, which is ancient history to all of us and we know very little about, it's important first to understand something about the biology of the passenger pigeon. The passenger pigeon was a bird that was known for its specialized habits, that it fed on crops of acorns and beech nuts that were found really in a fairly, most of eastern North America, but their breeding range was confined to the states around the Great Lakes and somewhat to the south and the southern provinces as well, especially southern Ontario where the deciduous forest remains. The passenger pigeon was specialized for feeding on those nuts, and everything that the passenger pigeons did was in enormous numbers. And so these 3 to 5 billion passenger pigeons were organized in a relatively small number of flocks. The flocks could fly hundreds of miles over a single day in course of searching for food, and the stories that you read about flocks of pigeons blotting out the sun would seem like fiction if they were not repeated by so many individuals. Yet when the passenger pigeons nested, each one only laid one egg, and they probably only had time to nest once, or at least to raise one young, between the time that the snow melted in the spring and uncovered the acorns and beech nuts from the previous fall until the time that the nuts had sprouted and had been eaten by other things. When they nested, they must have been incredibly successful at nesting because there were so many passenger pigeons that no predators could really make any dent in their numbers. The predators were pretty much anything that could try to catch a bird, ranging from hawks and owls to try to catch the adults to weasels and things that would try to take the young. But the key was that when you're dealing with the colony of hundreds of millions, if not billions, of passenger pigeons, that there aren't going to be that many predators in any one area. And so the pigeons flourished, but then in the late 18th century, early 19th century, changes started to take place across the landscape of eastern North America, especially settlement and deforestation. And what happened was that the forests began to be cleared, and the passenger pigeons' area where they could be nesting and could have their roosts in the winter was reduced. And so the numbers started to plummet in the early 19th century. But the bird was probably still very common, if not abundant, by around the mid-19th century, so 1840 to 1860 or so. And then there were a couple of other developments that were going on at that time. One was the growth of the railroad across eastern, especially eastern United States, where in the 20s, that was really when the first railroads were built. But by the mid, say, the time of the end of the Civil War, 1865, that there was a fairly complete railroad network across eastern United States. And so what happened was that with the railroads, people could, one, they could haul logs, and that aided the deforestation, and secondly, that they could find every passenger pigeon colony and would ship back barrels of containing hundreds of passenger pigeons in a barrel and literally hundreds of thousands of passenger pigeons from any nesting. But it wasn't really the numbers of the passenger pigeons alone that were taken that did in the species. It was still a tremendous number of birds taken, but still a tremendous number of birds alive. But what happened, and deforestation continued, so that really there was just a few stretches of good forest in eastern North America at that time. The forests of Ontario,
were starting to be cut. The forests of the Allegheny Mountains in the northern part of the Appalachians still were forested, and the Great Lakes states of Wisconsin and Michigan still had forest. And in these areas, the pigeons continued to nest, but every time they nested, there'd be hundreds of people, both the professional pigeoners supporting a market food industry, as well as taking pigeons for recreation, shooting, and other things. They went in and they cleared out the nestings, and so by the time of, say, the 1870s, that the birds started to get so wary that every time they tried to nest, people came in, the birds would often leave without nesting successfully. Plus, coupled with the deforestation, there are fewer areas for nesting, and in some cases, there might not have even been enough mast, enough food for them to be nesting. And so the population had a rather rapid decline to maybe tens of thousands or hundreds of thousands by the mid-1880s. And then the one of the really interesting questions with the passenger pigeon is, why did it continue to very quickly sputter to extinction in a period of another 15 years? Why did they not become like something like the mourning dove, where they are more widespread and more more numerous? Why couldn't they have just maintained a population, say, in the tens or hundreds of thousands? And I think the key thing is that the whole passenger pigeon evolution, their way of life, was geared towards doing things with these large numbers, and protecting was the numbers that protected them from predators. And so even though they continue to try to nest in small colonies and individual pairs, they're not used to defending their nests, they're not used to hiding their nests, and so just the predators at the nest must have drawn a tremendous toll on the birds, and they just basically petered out over the next 15 or so years.

0: are colonial species. In other words, species that live in dense aggregations. Are they especially susceptible to disturbance?
1: They are. They are. They and this is certainly a case with some of the seabirds here in Newfoundland, where by being concentrated, it's a way of taking advantage of concentrated resources, whether it's fish or nesting sites or availability of terrestrial foods, but it makes them extremely vulnerable. And so these colonial birds can very quickly go from a population that one would think is a very healthy population to a decline that they might not even be able to pull.

I think with the passenger pigeon, I don't think that there's any way that it could have been brought back. I mean, ironically, they did breed in captivity, and the last passenger pigeons died in a zoo in Cincinnati, Ohio. But, of course, people didn't know much about breeding birds in captivity at that time. Never thought about breeding as a way to save a species. But without the habitat and without their primary way of living, that I don't think you could have raised enough passenger pigeons in captivity to bring back a large enough flock of hundreds of thousands, if not millions, or even hundreds of millions of birds. And of course, the habitat would not be able to support that. So I think that the real lesson is that nature does have these thresholds, and that if we don't understand these thresholds, that the concept of immense abundance is really an illusion, and that unless we look through that illusion and recognize that life is very fragile, that we're going to lose more species.

OpenAir acknowledges that the diversity of the world we live in exceeds the limits of our species' senses to detect the extent of it, let alone understand it. Perhaps this is the genesis of wonder, awe, and mystery. Our natural history is full of it. Among the variations detectable by humans are some that bring delight. Glenn Gould explored some of those on the piano with his interpretations of Bach's Goldberg variations. Here are numbers 8 and 9.

That was Glenn Gould playing Variations 8 and 9 of Bach's Goldberg Variations. And now episode 2 of Crossing Tracks, where we go on tangents from Lewis Carroll's Alice in Wonderland, as read by June Russell. And yes, that is my mother. Theme music from Shankar, supplemented this week by Kate and Anna McGarrigle. Thanks to our tangent leader, marine chemist Chris Parrish, who came to the rescue when Alice fell into a pool of salty tears. Caveat: this episode of Crossing Tracks was recorded 25 years ago.

0: closer and curiouser, cried Alice. She was so much surprised that for the moment she quite forgot how to speak good English. Now I'm opening out like the largest telescope that ever was. Goodbye, feet. For when she looked down at her feet, she seemed to be almost out of sight. They were getting so far off. Oh, my poor little feet. I wonder who will put on my shoes and stockings. For you know, dears, I'm sure I shan't be able. I shall be a great deal too far off to trouble myself about you. You must manage the best way you can. But I must be kind to them.
1: Alice has gotten so big she can hardly see her feet. And you know what they say, out of sight, out of mind. A common problem with scale-dependent perception. Litter, for example. We see litter, therefore we worry about litter. But there's much more important forms of pollution and effects of our disturbance that go unnoticed all the time, because they're less obvious. Lucky for Alice, she knows she'd better not forget her feet, no matter how far away they seem.
0: Just at this moment, her head struck against the roof of the hall. In fact, she was now rather more than 9 feet high, and she at once took up the little golden key and hurried off to the garden door. Poor Alice. It was as much as she could do, lying down on one side, to look through into the garden with one eye. But get through was more hopeless than ever. She sat down and began to cry again. You ought to be ashamed of yourself, said Alice, a great girl like you. She might well say this, to go on crying in this way. Stop this moment, I tell you. But she went on all the same, shedding gallons of tears, until there was a large pool all round her, about 4 inches deep and reaching half down the hall. After a time, she heard a little pattering of feet in the distance, and she hastily dried her eyes to see what was coming. It was the white rabbit returning, splendidly dressed, with a pair of white kid gloves in one hand and a large fan in the other. He came trotting along in a great hurry, muttering to himself as he came, Oh, the Duchess, the Duchess. Oh, won't she be savage if I kept her waiting? Alice felt so desperate that she was ready to ask help of anyone. So when the rabbit came near her, she began in a low, timid voice, If you please, sir. The rabbit started violently, dropped the white kid gloves and the fan, and scurried away into the darkness as hard as he could go. Alice took up the fan and gloves, and as the hall was very hot, she kept fanning herself. How doth the little crocodile improve his shining tail and pour the waters of the Nile on every golden scale? How cheerfully he seems to grin, how neatly spreads his claws, and welcomes little fishes in with gently smiling jaws. I'm sure those are not the right words, said poor Alice, and her eyes filled with tears again, and she went on, I must be Mabel after all. She looked down at her hands and was surprised to see that she had put on one of the rabbit's little white kid gloves while she was talking. How can I have done that, she thought. I must be growing small again. She got up and went to the table to measure herself by it and found that, as nearly as she could guess, she was now about 2 feet high and was going on shrinking rapidly. She soon found out that the cause of this was the fan she was holding, and she dropped it hastily, just in time to save herself from shrinking away altogether. "That was a narrow escape," said Alice, a good deal frightened at the sudden change, but very glad to find herself still in existence. "And now for the garden." And she ran with all speed back to the little door. But alas, the little door was shut again, and the little golden key was lying on the glass table as before. "And things are worse than ever," thought the poor child, "for I never was so small as this before, never. And I declare it's too bad that it is." As she said these words, her foot slipped, and in another moment, splash, she was up to her chin in salt water. Her first idea was that she had somehow fallen into the sea.
1: Oh my goodness, the salty sea. Now what is that made of?
2: The major ions in salt water are sodium and chloride, and actually by mass, chloride is the major ion, and then sodium. And then you have another bunch of major ions like magnesium, calcium, sulfate, potassium, and these are all called major ions. And then after that, you have a whole bunch of minor ions, things like metals, trace elements, and then you have some organic compounds, which happens to be the area I'm particularly interested in. Of the 90 known elements, I think most have actually been found in seawater, and those that haven't been found are just waiting for, I guess, the analytical techniques to get better to be able to find them.

0: What are the general properties of salt water, other than the fact that it's got about 3.5% salt per, in terms of its actual salt content? It's got a large, I guess, ionic strength. It does things, interesting things, like depresses the freezing point. When you add salt to water, the freezing point is lowered and the boiling point is raised. It's a medium that is actually somewhat similar to, I guess, the blood plasma that we all have. And there's a reason for that, which is that we, it's believed that the first forms of life actually arose in shallow seas. And so we have in our veins, so to speak, a seawater heritage.
1: Oh, so it's really true that Newfoundlanders have the salt water in their blood?
0: Absolutely. There's many of the same ions that you find in seawater, and the strength of some of those ions is quite similar between seawater and plasma.

0: Oh my. Alice is floating in a sea of salty ions. What is she going to do? She could try to swim to shore, but how long will that take? She could get tired before she gets there. As anyone who paddles on the ocean and worries about falling in knows, she could get cold, and she could even get thirsty. Surrounded by water, but none fit to drink. Oh my. Why can't Alice drink the ocean? Other creatures seem to do fine on it.
1: The problem with drinking salt water is that you have to be able to get rid of unwanted materials from your system, and this is all part of osmoregulation, and you are required to have certain chemicals in your body, and you have to have pure water in your body for the biochemical reactions and the physiological processes in the body, and so you have to have water, but you also have to have certain salts, for instance calcium, everybody knows about that, for bones and so on and so forth. And your kidneys, if you're a mammal, will sort out the getting rid of the toxic materials that you don't want and actually trying to retain as much as possible of the fresh water that you do want. And the reason why you can't drink salt water is because the concentration is about 3.5% if you're talking about seawater, and the urine you can produce only contains, you can only produce as a terrestrial mammal, about 2%. And so if you, in terms of salt content in your urine, so you would actually, if you drank salt water, you would actually end up losing fresh water, which would be a disastrous situation.

0: terms of size, how you deal with salt in the oceans, if you're a very primitive organism, an invertebrate, you don't have a kidney, you don't have a formal excretory process, and so your ionic content of the fluids around your cells is actually the same as the salt, and so you get rid of the excretory products and you take in the salts from the ocean as you need it. But as you get bigger and more complex, say you're a fish, then you have a more complicated system. You have to be able to regulate your plasma ionic composition more carefully. And what they do is that marine fish, what they do is that they drink salt water, and then they have to get rid of the excess salt, and they have things called chloride cells in the gills. And this is the way that they get their fresh water that they need for their biochemical reactions and get rid of excess salt. Seabirds obviously have a similar problem insofar as that they don't have ready access to fresh water on a regular basis. And so what they do is they have salt-secreting glands. And it turns out that various animals that actually live in the ocean, sharks as well, have glands that will get rid of excess salt. But when you get up to the level of complexity of a mammal, whales and seals, what they do is they actually avoid drinking the salt water. They have very, very efficient kidneys that are able to produce quite saline urine, and they rely actually on all the animals they eat to do a lot of this osmoregulation for them.
1: How would that work?
0: Well, what you do is you're eating other animals that have done this, have got rid of the salt from their diet. So fish, sea fish and so on and so forth have done this. And so you avoid taking in great gulps of water if you possibly can. And then you have a kidney that is very, very efficient and can actually produce this hypersaline type of urine to be able to get rid of any excess salt that you do nonetheless take in through the eating process.

First of all, the ubiquity of water. We are water-based. Even terrestrial animals have about 75% of their body mass can be water. And it's very, very important to us to be able to preserve it as much as possible, fresh water within our bodies. And obviously, the ubiquity of water in terms of going to the oceans, you've got just about three quarters of the Earth's surface is seawater, and the oceans go down to tremendous depths, sometimes up to 10 kilometers. And so you do have a water-based ecosystem that's absolutely enormous. And I guess the water in the oceans is also a resource that people would be trying to exploit as pressures increase on fresh water in our ecosystems. In terms of the ions, what you have things like sodium and chloride. When you dissolve them in water, they dissociate into ions, and so you have Na plus and Cl minus, and these are very important ions in plasma, but also in the oceans, and they are the major ones. And in the oceans, there's a certain balance, and it's quite amazing because the balance of the various ions, the sodium, the chlorine, the magnesium, sulfate, has been the same for literally millions of years. And so they can look back in cores and see that the composition of seawater, on average, has been the same for a long, long time. And we and all animals require certain ions to be able to manufacture things in the bodies. But usually it's not exactly the same as that which is present in seawater, and so you have to be able to make sure that you keep certain ions that are very precious to you and get rid of excretory products that you really don't want.

0: the oceans in terms of climate are terribly important because the oceans actually move a lot of heat around the globe and actually conserve heat. So they're intimately involved with climatic changes on short-term and long-term basis. In terms of supporting life, you have all these very important nutrients, not so much, well, you have the major ions, but you also have the nitrate, phosphate, and silicate. And these are like, certainly nitrate and phosphate are like the fertilizers you put on your lawn. And then this, in turn, supports the phytoplankton, these very small uni-algal cells, the present level of the size of sort of microns. And they take up nitrate and phosphate, and then they photosynthesize in the surface ocean where there is sunlight. And often they're so small that they are actually quite buoyant, and they maintain their own buoyancy within this lighted layer. But sometimes when they run out of nutrients, they no longer are so buoyant, and so they sink down out of the lighted layer, but then they go to support a benthic food chain at the bottom of the oceans or the fjords around here, for instance, that would lead to cod and other important species. If you're a terrestrial animal, specifically a human being, and you need to, for some reason, you're in a situation where you need to use salt water of some kind, the way to do that is to try and get rid of the salt that's present in it. Or conversely, what you do, and this is the most common way, is actually to remove the water from the salt, leave the salt behind. So obviously what you can do is you can set up a still. So you heat your salt water, and then you would condense the fresh water that had evaporated from the salt water. And there are some examples of this. People try this in hot climates. They set up greenhouses and they use salt water, and then they, during the day, they let this salt water evaporate. Then at night, it condenses as the glass cools down, and then you have a source of fresh water, and you can use this for things like growing vegetables on a very small scale. There's something called flash evaporation, which has been used in Israel, and sometimes it's used on ships to produce fresh water. And it's the same principle whereby you boil off, if you like, fresh water, and then you can recover it. And another way in cold environments, if you need fresh water from seawater, is to allow it to freeze. As it freezes, the fresh water forms the ice crystals, and you're left behind with a very salty solution. And if you just wash off that salty solution from the ice, then you'll have something that's pretty fresh and potable after that.
1: So for Alice, if she can't get out of this pool of tears, and assuming she's not subject to hypothermia or tiring, what is there anything that she can do to not die of thirst?
0: Yes, well, if she's in a cold environment, she should obviously try and find a way of freezing this pool of tears in order to get some freshwater ice that she could then melt elsewhere. And if she was in a very hot environment, she should try and evaporate the water and condense the fresh water so that she could drink that, again, leaving the salt behind.
1: And I guess if none of that is none of those options are available to her, she should probably make like a whale and eat some fish.
0: Yes, she could try and do that, except that she wouldn't be as good as a whale is at producing a very saline urine, because humans can only produce about 2% salt content in their urine, whereas salt water, if it was ocean water, would be 3.5%. Whales are much better than humans and have been specifically adapted to be able to do that.
1: But I guess if she was able to eat enough fish flesh or other desalinated flesh, that would keep her going probably a little bit longer than if, I don't know, like I guess none of it sounds easy for her at this point. Probably the best thing is for her to get out of the water.
0: Well, there are situations, in extreme situations, where humans, I believe in deserts, have actually had to drink their own urine to survive, which you can do for a little bit, but of course you're concentrating the toxins more and more, and so that would be an extreme condition. So some short-term survival. I think that if she could at least find some brackish water, she needs to find water of a salt content that is lower than the urine she produces. So if she can just find something, let's say 1.9% salt content, or maybe 1.5%, then she would be able to survive on that. But no, we're not very well adapted to survive.

0: She soon made out that she was in the pool of tears, which she had wept when she was 9 feet high. I wish I hadn't cried so much, said Alice, as she swam about trying to find her way out. I should be punished for now, I suppose, by being drowned in my own tears. That will be a queer thing, to be sure. However, everything is queer today.
1: So there you have it. Tune in 2 weeks from now to find out how Alice made out and whether she managed to freeze that pool of tears, boil it off, or was reduced to drinking urine. On the other hand, given the rate at which Alice has been changing size lately, maybe she'll just get big again, and this ocean she floats in today would become nothing more than a puddle. Kind of makes you wonder about puddles, doesn't it? I wonder what things seem like from the scale of sodium and chloride ions.

Open Air Natural History Radio from Newfoundland and Labrador is brought to you by the Alder Institute, produced by Rachel Bryant and Janet Russell. The music you hear at the start and end of our show is from Emile Benoit's Vive la Rose album, produced by Amber Music. Tonight's program was an edited sampling from our 2000 and 2001 archives. Thank you for listening. Please join us again. We're here each week at this time.

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2: I'm Aiden Osmond. What's happening on campus? This Saturday is Family Day at the Johnson Geo Center. 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It's happening Saturday, July 11th from 10 a.m. to 4 p.m. at the Johnson Geo Center, 175 Signal Hill Road. Regular admission applies. In your local news, the 2026 St. John's Pride Festival begins today. There will be 12 days of community events, performances, workshops, celebrations, and advocacy with this year's theme, This Party is a Protest. The festival features nearly 50 events, including returning favorites such as Pride After Dark and Pride in the Park, and maybe a third one that also rhymes, who knows. The festival concludes on Sunday, July 19th, with the annual St. John's Pride Parade through downtown St. John's. 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That's spelled stjpride.ca. From the CHMR Sports Desk with sports from Harold Hardiman. In World Cup soccer yesterday, Argentina came from behind to edge Egypt 3-2, and Switzerland got by Colombia 4-3 on penalty kicks. Quarterfinals get underway on Thursday, France versus Morocco. On Friday, Spain versus Belgium. On Saturday, Norway versus England, and Argentina versus Switzerland. In Major League Baseball last night, the Toronto Blue Jays defeated the San Francisco Giants 9-3. Jonathan Clase homered for the Jays. Both teams play again this afternoon. In Wimbledon tennis yesterday, Felix Auger-Aliassime lost to Novak Djokovic in 5 sets and 5 hours in the quarterfinal. Canadian Gabriel Dabrowski and Luisa Stefani play in quarterfinals today. In basketball news, Kyle Lowry signed a one-day contract and retired a Toronto Raptor. Lowry and his wife also joined the Toronto Tempo WNBA ownership group. In Challenge Cup men's soccer tonight, CBS versus Northeast United and Mount Pearl versus the St. John's Soccer Club. Tomorrow night in Jubilee Ladies Soccer, Paradise at Feldians. In local arts and entertainment news, tonight St. John's Storytelling presents its July Story Circle. The host is Karen Murray Bearquist, a writer, actor, and artist based in St. John's. A PhD student in folklore at Munn, Karen is currently working to collect ghost ship and maritime haunting legends from around this island. It's happening at the Battery Cafe on July 8th at 7 p.m. Cover is $5 at the door, and all storytellers will receive a complimentary non-alcoholic drink courtesy of the Battery Cafe. That wraps up your news break for Wednesday, July 8th, 2026. I'm Aiden Osmond. Have a great day and thank you for tuning in to CHMR FM. 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
3: Hello, folks. Well, for today, gorgeous Walla Walla sunny skies, breezy southwest winds at 20 kilometers per hour, gusting to 40. A very warm to hot day today with highs soaring to 28 degrees, feeling like 32 degrees with the Humidex. For tonight, clear, then becoming increasing clouds this evening and overnight. Fog patches developing overnight. A gentle breeze from the southwest at 20, gusting to 40, becoming light near overnight. A comfortable night with lows dropping down to 12 degrees. And for tomorrow, cloudy skies with light winds from the south in the morning. Winds becoming southeasterly near noon, increasing to 20, gusting to 40, then becoming easterly and becoming light in the afternoon. A much cooler day, especially with those winds, with highs of 17 degrees in the morning and early afternoon, but those temperatures will begin to crash through the late afternoon, with temperatures falling to 12 degrees by late afternoon. For CHMR weather, I'm CHMR Chief Meteorologist James Follett. Have a great Wednesday.
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2: I'm Aiden Osmond. What's happening on campus? 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It's happening Saturday, July 11th from 10 a.m. to 4 p.m. at the Johnson Geo Center, 175 Signal Hill Road. 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In your local news, the 2026 St. John's Pride Festival begins today. 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The festival features nearly 50 events, including returning favorites such as Pride After Dark and Pride in the Park, and maybe a third one that also rhymes, who knows. The festival concludes on Sunday, July 19th, with the annual St. John's Pride Parade through downtown St. John's. 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That's spelled stjpride.ca. From the CHMR Sports Desk with sports from Harold Hardiman. In World Cup soccer yesterday, Argentina came from behind to edge Egypt 3-2, and Switzerland got by Colombia 4-3 on penalty kicks. Quarterfinals get underway on Thursday, France versus Morocco. On Friday, Spain versus Belgium. On Saturday, Norway versus England, and Argentina versus Switzerland. In Major League Baseball last night, the Toronto Blue Jays defeated the San Francisco Giants 9-3. Jonathan Clase homered for the Jays. Both teams play again this afternoon. In Wimbledon tennis yesterday, Felix Auger-Aliassime lost to Novak Djokovic in 5 sets and 5 hours in the quarterfinal. Canadian Gabriel Dabrowski and Luisa Stefani play in quarterfinals today. In basketball news, Kyle Lowry signed a one-day contract and retired a Toronto Raptor. Lowry and his wife also joined the Toronto Tempo WNBA ownership group. In Challenge Cup men's soccer tonight, CBS versus Northeast United and Mount Pearl versus the St. John's Soccer Club. Tomorrow night in Jubilee Ladies Soccer, Paradise at Feldians. In local arts and entertainment news, tonight St. John's Storytelling presents its July Story Circle. The host is Karen Murray Berquist, a writer, actor, and artist based in St. John's. A PhD student in folklore at Munn, Karen is currently working to collect ghost ship and maritime haunting legends from around this island. It's happening at the Battery Cafe on July 8th at 7 p.m. Cover is $5 at the door, and all storytellers will receive a complimentary non-alcoholic drink courtesy of the Battery Cafe. That wraps up your news break for Wednesday, July 8th, 2026. I'm Aiden Osmond. Have a great day, and thank you for tuning in to CHMR-FM. 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
3: Hello, folks. Well, for today, gorgeous Walla Walla sunny skies, breezy southwest winds at 20 kilometers per hour, gusting to 40. A very warm to hot day today with highs soaring to 28 degrees, feeling like 32 degrees with the Humidex. For tonight, clear, then becoming increasing clouds this evening and overnight. Fog patches developing overnight. A gentle breeze from the southwest at 20, gusting to 40, becoming light near overnight. A comfortable night with lows dropping down to 12 degrees. And for tomorrow, cloudy skies with light winds from the south in the morning. Winds becoming southeasterly near noon, increasing to 20, gusting to 40, then becoming easterly and becoming light in the afternoon. A much cooler day, especially with those winds, with highs of 17 degrees in the morning and early afternoon, but those temperatures will begin to crash through the late afternoon, with temperatures falling to 12 degrees by late afternoon. For CHMR weather, I'm CHMR Chief Meteorologist James Follett. Have a great Wednesday.
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4: Howdy, howdy, howdy, folks. It is finally July. The weather is fine. It's here, at least here in St. John's, Newfoundland. I don't know where it is where you are, but the weather is fine where I am right now. My name is Brad. 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

Howdy, folks. Welcome back to an all-new edition of the Weekday Prepper Club. I'm your helpless host, Brad, here doing a little at-home session this evening. It's a little warm in the studio, so I decided to just take a little breather here this evening. Actually, it's a little warm where I am this evening here. I'm on my couch. It's about 28 degrees inside. Oof, tough to complain, though. A week ago, I was talking about absolutely freezing and the power bill still being huge in May and June. And here we are a week later, just sweating to the oldies here. Boy, oh boy, I'm sweating. It is warm. I do not have a wardrobe for this. But all the same, hope you're enjoying this unseasonably warm St. John's weather, whatever it is you're doing for yourself on this Sunday evening. Of course, Weekday Prepper Club here every Sunday evening from 7 to 8 p.m. here on 93.5 CHMR FM or CHMR.ca if you want to stream it outside of the metro area. Of course, follow the show as well throughout the week on Instagram at the Weekday Prepper Club or at Weekday Prepper Club, rather. I'll always take your requests, your thoughts, your concerns, your questions. If you want to come on the show to promote something or talk about anything, hit me up. Let's do it. I'm always happy to meet up, and we can do a little pre-record, or you can pop on into the studio with me live, whatever you're feeling. Love helping out some pals and local peeps with their local fangs. Whatever it is I can do for you. I'm going to try to get a few more guests on the show. Shout out to Kelsey Arsenal for coming on there a few weeks ago to promote her latest single, Branches, which, make sure you check that out. Branches is available streaming now on Spotify, streaming on Apple Music, wherever songs are available. And stay tuned for her album, full-length record, debut album, Gallery Walls, coming a little bit later this year. Kelsey Arsenal. What a voice. Pretty incredible. And in the meantime, of course, always trying to promote as much local music as I can, so I'm always happy to hear from you fine musicians out there. I'm trying to do some tunes of my own here lately. That might have been a tune of mine you heard opening up the show. Maybe it was, maybe it wasn't. I don't know. I'm putting the show together and after this. I'm going to make a note of that. Maybe I should play one of my own songs. I'm going to open this show and make a note there. You will have already heard this, so this is redundant. I'm talking to myself here. Open the show with one of your songs. There you go. All right. So the song you just heard in that case was one of my songs. As I'm, this is the Terminator timeline here. We're going in reverse. You get to hear the show being put together after the fact. And my cat is up. She's going to come out and join me right now while we're recording. Knew I was going to wake her up from her little nap there because I'm talking too loud. Hey, Zell. What you doing? You want to say anything to the fine people out there in Radioland? Or are you just going to enjoy the treats that I had put there? Okay, yeah, that's treats. So she wants to play. We're going to go have a little play. You guys stay tuned. We got lots of Weekday Prepper Club coming up here this evening, every Sunday evening from 7 to 8 p.m. on 93.5 CHMR FM. 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

0: Ooh, another hot jam there this evening. 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I'm the helpless host, Brad, here. Follow us throughout the week on Instagram at the Weekday Prepper Club. 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
2: 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If you happen to find yourself or a friend who may need some Sunday scary advice to shake off those Sunday scaries. Where did Sunday scaries come from? I just swear I didn't hear that before 3 years ago. But you know what? It's real. Sundays are freaky. It's a weird time. It's Sunday for me right now, albeit the week before. I'm sweating. Maybe it's raining next Sunday. Who knows? But I'm sweating right now. Hopefully you're sweating next week. It's a nice week, nice weather, nice weekend. I'd hate to doom you to a miserable, rainy, cold day. So I'm hoping it's a nice one, whatever it's like out there. And I hope you get to enjoy a bit of it and just take some of that vitamin D and some of that just solar energy and just you put it in yourself and you're just carrying it through your week. I like to give a little bit of advice throughout the show and tell you folks how to live your life, and you know, because I'm a real expert on how to live life and be successful as the host of a volunteer radio program. So I'm someone you want to listen to. But if you do want to listen to a guy like me, and I think you should, because I'm doing pretty damn good, I gotta say. What I would say is, I find I start my weeks off with a lot of energy. I find Monday, I go into Monday, and I'm all gumption, if that's the right word for it. I'm just nothing but gumption and just get her done-ness and go get 'em. The inherent spirit of go get 'em, Skipper, is in me. It's just part of my wiring on a Monday. I just got to go do the things, whatever those things might be. And that starts to deplete. You get to Tuesday and I got a little bit less. I got about 80% of that and then 60 on, you know, Wednesday. And then once we get past, we're at Thursday. Now we've gone past the halfway point. I have less than half of the amount of giver that I had at the beginning of the week. And that's problematic because that's where things start to fall apart, because you start feeling like you're getting less done. You feel like things start compounding. You're getting in towards the weekend. And that's the time when you're supposed to be able to let yourself relax, hopefully, ideally. But when you get things built up from the week because you had the half of the energy on Thursday and Friday, and you didn't get any of the things done, you're going to feel on Saturday and Sunday like you got a lot of things to do. And that's where this whole thing comes from, I think, where people go, you know, I had a whole weekend and I feel like it just snapped by. It just flew by and it just gets done now. And I don't know what to do. I don't know how these weekends keep slipping away from me. How they keep eluding me. So that's my trick for you. What we're going to do this week, and this is our little Weekday Prepper Club secret for you. If this is going to be some sort of secret society, some sort of Freemason style thing, we've got our own internal secrets. Here is the secret of the Weekday Prepper Club. And that's not to disparage the Freemasons. I think it's great that they have secrets and control the world, maybe, possibly. Maybe that's just the stonecutters from The Simpsons. I don't know. But what I do know for sure is this. You got to conserve that energy. So you're going to want to go full tilt on a Monday. You had to learn the amount to which you can go so that you still keep yourself and your energy rocking above that, say, 60% by the time you get to week's end. So if it means that you don't go at 100 on a Monday, if it means you go at a Monday at a 75 so that you can go at a Tuesday at a 75 and also a Wednesday at a 75 and then maybe the next day at a 75 and God, if everything is just falling into place, you get to Friday and you're also at a 75, that is the dream. That's what you want to aim for. You want to stop trying to spin your wheels out at the beginning of the week like I used to. I used to do it all the time. I would always say I could never understand why Thursday felt like the hardest day of the week. And it was because it was always that first day of the week I got to where finally my energy level had depleted enough where I was going to get just little enough done that it was going to frustrate and overwhelm me. And that's where so much of my stress and frustration came from, when it got to Thursday evening and Friday evening and then the weekend, and then the end of the weekend came and I got nothing done, or I got everything done and I still don't feel accomplished. It doesn't matter. So that's my secret. Well, that's what we're going to do this week. So you got to stop and think for yourself tomorrow. What do I do? How do I tone it back and not go to 100 tomorrow if it means that I can be at a much higher number so that I don't have to be down at 20% energy on Friday. If on Friday I can still even be at half of, if I can just strike the half energy on Friday when I know I'm at the end of the week and I know I don't have days ahead of me before the week is over, I don't have to conquer anything, that I'm just there. If you can find a way to do that, to slow yourself down on Monday and Tuesday so that you can keep some of that energy. Put your I call it Monday energy. Put your Monday energy into your Wednesday and Thursday a little bit so they don't feel so overwhelming, so they don't get you. It's the midweek days that get you. Everyone looks out for Monday. I'm looking out for Tuesdays. Tuesday is the mind killer, not fear, like Dune would have you believe. It is Tuesday. So look out for Tuesday. Hold off on Monday. Simmer down. Even simmer down on Tuesday. If Tuesday ain't going right, take your foot off the gas on Tuesday and put it all into Wednesday, Thursday if you got to. Whatever you've got to do so that when you hit the end of the week, your wheels are not absolutely spun out. So what's that going to be for you this week? That's a big ask. That's a big ask to go find out what that thing is for you to make you just take your foot off the gas. How do you conserve it? How do you find that balance? What does that look like for you? That I can't help you with, but I can give you the advice. He says, as though he's an expert. This is the Weekday Prepper Club. My name is Brad. I'm your helpless host. I'm very helpless. Most of the time, I can barely help myself. But if I can, I'm going to try and help you too. And that's what I'm here to do every Sunday evening from 7 to 8 p.m. here on 93.5 CHMR FM. We got lots of hot jams coming up here this evening. Stay tuned. And what do we play now? Let's do a little bit of Masayoshi Takanaka here this evening while we're on the good vibe. This will get you going. Whatever you were going to do, you got 6 minutes to work on it right now. Get up off your couch and go do the thing. Listen to a little bit of Takanaka to keep your evening live and alive. 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Stay tuned.

0: Yes, another hot jam. Hope you've been enjoying the program so far this evening. 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I'm your helpless host, Brad. We're going to take a quick little break, but don't go anywhere. 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
1: 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I'm the king of the rumba beat. 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
2: Howdy, howdy, howdy. Coming back after the last break here in the Weekday Prepper Club. Bringing us up that 8 p.m. hour. Of course, don't go anywhere. We got lots of great programming here on 93.5 CHMR-FM. Make sure you check out that always changing, always evolving schedule. Of course, you never know who's going to jump on and start their own new program, or when the schedules get shuffled around from time to time. This used to be a Thursday evening show once upon a time. Once upon a time, I used to do this show for 2 hours on Thursday evenings, which is kind of bonkers to me right now. Sometimes I can barely get through an hour talking. I don't know how I used to talk for 2 hours. I used to play way less music and just talk and talk at one point. I remember my first couple of shows, I think for 2 hours of it, I talked for like an hour and a half, which is wild. It's so wild for me to think of that now. I don't know how I would just talk and talk and talk so much with virtually nothing to say. But hey, we were here anyway. It was long before I had any sort of format or knew what I wanted to do or knew what I wanted to say or talk about or even knew what radio was. Most of the time when I listen back to it, it's me panicking because I hit the wrong button or I played a song but I didn't have the volume turned up or miscued something or made a mistake. Or there was one time I locked myself out of the studio and I had to call campus security to come over and let me in while a song was still playing, and I had to hope that they got there before the song ended because I locked myself out when I went to go get more CDs. So, you know, it happens. All sorts of stuff. Radio follies, as they were. But all the same, it's been a great program. Hope you folks have enjoyed the show this week. We will be back, of course, next Sunday from 7 to 8 p.m. here on 93.5 CHMR-FM with an all-new Weekday Prepper Club from all of us here at the Weekday Prepper Club, namely myself, your helpless host, Brad. I bid you adieu and wish you well, and remind you, conserve that Monday energy this week. Find the way for yourself. Hope you figured it out and really put some good thought into it to figure out how you can carry the energy you have going into tomorrow through to the end of your week. You got this. Whatever's coming at you, you've got this. I love you, bubs. We'll catch you next week.

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2: I'm Aiden Osmond. What's happening on campus? 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In your local news, the 2026 St. John's Pride Festival begins today. 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The festival concludes on Sunday, July 19th, with the annual St. John's Pride Parade through downtown St. John's. 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From the CHMR Sports Desk with sports from Harold Hardiman. In World Cup soccer yesterday, Argentina came from behind to edge Egypt 3-2, and Switzerland got by Colombia 4-3 on penalty kicks. Quarterfinals get underway on Thursday, France versus Morocco. On Friday, Spain versus Belgium. On Saturday, Norway versus England, and Argentina versus Switzerland. In Major League Baseball last night, the Toronto Blue Jays defeated the San Francisco Giants 9-3. Jonathan Clase home run for the Jays. Both teams play again this afternoon. In Wimbledon tennis yesterday, Felix Auger-Aliassime lost to Novak Djokovic in 5 sets and 5 hours in the quarterfinal. Canadian Gabriel Dabrowski and Luisa Stefani play in quarterfinals today. In basketball news, Kyle Lowry signed a one-day contract and retired a Toronto Raptor. Lowry and his wife also joined the Toronto Tempo WNBA ownership group. In Challenge Cup men's soccer tonight, CBS versus Northeast United and Mount Pearl versus the St. John's Soccer Club. Tomorrow night in Jubilee Ladies Soccer, Paradise at Feldians. In local arts and entertainment news, tonight St. John's Storytelling presents its July Story Circle. The host is Karen Murray Bearquist, a writer, actor, and artist based in St. John's. A PhD student in folklore at Munn, Karen is currently working to collect ghost ship and maritime haunting legends from around this island. It's happening at the Battery Cafe on July 8th at 7 p.m. Cover is $5 at the door, and all storytellers will receive a complimentary non-alcoholic drink courtesy of the Battery Cafe. That wraps up your news break for Wednesday, July 8th, 2026. I'm Aiden Osmond. Have a great day and thank you for tuning in to CHMR FM. 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
3: Hello, folks. Well, for today, gorgeous Walla Walla sunny skies, breezy southwest winds at 20 kilometers per hour, gusting to 40. A very warm to hot day today with highs soaring to 28 degrees, feeling like 32 degrees with the Humidex. For tonight, clear, then becoming increasing clouds this evening and overnight. Fog patches developing overnight. A gentle breeze from the southwest at 20, gusting to 40, becoming light near overnight. A comfortable night with lows dropping down to 12 degrees. And for tomorrow, cloudy skies with light winds from the south in the morning. Winds becoming southeasterly near noon, increasing to 20, gusting to 40, then becoming easterly and becoming light in the afternoon. A much cooler day, especially with those winds, with highs of 17 degrees in the morning and early afternoon, but those temperatures will begin to crash through the late afternoon, with temperatures falling to 12 degrees by late afternoon. For CHMR weather, I'm CHMR Chief Meteorologist James Follett. Have a great Wednesday.
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